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3: Well, it's almost right. Good morning, Tampa Bay. 95.7 WDAE and AM 620. Talking Fishing. Going to be here until 9 o'clock. We are hoping that your Sunday morning is a blessed one. We certainly appreciate you joining us. We got the great Jason Behringer on the other side. His will be the first voice you hear. Phone lines are open. 1-888-388-0957. We're also live on the Real Animals Facebook page as well. You can always drop your comments in there, and we will answer them on the air. It's going to be a sticky one again, I think, huh?
4: Yeah, mostly single digits, kind of swirling from the south around the peninsula this morning, but then it's going to switch west and northwest, 5 to 10. But with a couple of these storms, not as bad the one yesterday, but the one Friday night.
3: Bad.
4: Boy, if you were on the water, you got a surprise.
3: Yeah, it was bad. We were at the beach still, and when it was like you could see it coming, but it was nothing, and then, boop, light switch. Party's on.
4: But not even yellow. It was red.
3: Bad.
4: It came right at us.
3: Yeah.
4: And when branches are blowing out of the trees, which they did, it's not a really good time to be on the water. So no. When that, as we've said for many years now, when that temperature drops 10 degrees in the summer in a split second, you probably waited too long.
3: Seek cover,
4: man. It's just that'd have been a scary one with all that lightning. We talk about 5 to 10 mile an hour winds, but you'd have 30 or higher.
3: So
4: in one of those storms,
3: I talked to Nick Fisher, South Seas Island Resort guide extraordinaire, who I'm filming with tomorrow. He said that storm came through down there that had 60 mile an hour winds in it. 60.
4: Well, branches blew out of the trees.
3: Yeah.
4: All over the neighborhood.
3: Yeah. Yeah. Lots of different. And the weird part was it was bad at the beach, but it wasn't crazy bad. Like, we had a couple drizzles, like it just, we talked about it yesterday, Dylan and I, it just kind of sat inside and really didn't crush St. Pete Beach, John's Pass area too bad, but you could see it. You knew people were getting thumped pretty good because it was gnarly looking.
4: Well, last weekend I broke my own rules and went down to Anna Maria, took the boat, and all for the 4th.
3: Yep.
4: And at the sandbars, Passage Key, Egmont, and all that out there, just looking around, the storms were onshore, but they were threatening. Then you had to watch and see, make sure they're moving east, south, or north, and not creeping west.
3: Right.
4: But the scariest thing in second guessing with my crew, and they're never unhappy when I just say, let's just go, is the mass exodus you have to watch out for if it really sneaks up on you. Because there was a thousand boats at Passage Key, and a couple of those people were drinking.
3: Heavily.
4: I had a beer, but I was like, no, when we're landlocked.
3: Yeah.
4: But these people are out here, and then just gets crazy, and everybody's headed for safe haven. And there's only everything funnels to a couple of, say, Bimini Bay and around the corners, this, that, and the other. So That's the scariest thing to me is when I'm watching those storms is going, everybody's going to decide to go really fast.
3: At the same time. Yeah, no doubt.
4: And there was a lot of big boats.
3: Lots of big boats. Lots of big boats.
4: Boat sales must be really good. And I'm still not used to the old school, the white Mercuries. I mean, there's Yamahas too, but the big thing now is a white motor. Yeah. I have to look real hard to see if it's a Mercury or Yamaha. It's just thing. It used to be black, gray, and Evinrude had their little funky
3: white
4: time there.
3: Blue, yep.
4: But
3: yep.
4: Anyway, it was beautiful, you know. Didn't see a lot of tarpon. It's kind of like they snuck away.
3: Well, they're grouped up again from what I'm hearing, but they're only in a few places. But when you find them, there's a pile of them. So, and some of the weather is changing things up. I talked to, Captain Nick Fisher yesterday, and they had hundreds of them to themselves because a lot of guys have quit tarpon fishing now. It's late season. A lot of guys have their fill already. And he said what happened was we were on them. They were chewing good. It was incredible tarpon fishing. And then that storm blew through. Dirties things up, changes the game a little bit. And once that water gets dirty, they're going to move. The sharks haven't thinned out any. So, you know, they don't want that dirty water. They want to be in somewhere where they get some clean water and they can see a little bit.
4: Still, are just so far behind. I mean, when my bride is riding along and says, you know, there's not much water in those retention ponds. It's not something that they normally notice and gauge. And they're just, you know, you can see the banks like you've never seen them before. And a couple of them are basically half dry now.
3: Yeah.
4: And we need 6 feet vertically of rainwater in the lake that I live on. I
3: mean, six feet down you are.
4: Yeah.
3: Really?
4: Vertically, yes.
3: Wow.
4: The roof of the pontoon boat is at dock level.
3: No kidding.
4: You got to crawl down into the pond. We need some water. You know, we're way behind for July. So that's got to be affecting everything, you know, the runoff and all that stuff. So.
3: Well, and your
4: especially salinity, fresh water.
3: Salinity levels are really, really high. It just changes things up. It really does. Plus, water temp. We had Captain Van Hubbard called in the show yesterday. Lemon Bay, he saw 96 degree water temp.
4: Well,
3: that's crazy high.
4: That's not unlike the buildings and the roadways and our yards and everything else. That afternoon rain gives everything a break.
3: Sure. Cools it down.
4: And cools it down.
3: Yeah.
4: So that's not happening. I want to see more of it. We almost need a tropical
3: storm. I'm with you. I just don't like those big words, but I hear you. We need some rain, and that's usually what brings it. 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Good time of the year to get stuff done because stormy season's coming. Like Captain Ben said, we are in need of some serious rain. And we know here, if you've lived in Florida for any amount of time, been here for a while, you know it's coming for sure. Been a big cut bait stretch here on the inshore side. I talked to Captain Lee Blick yesterday. He has caught a few fish on the beach using live bait, but lots of cut bait, lots of small fry bait. The mangrove snapper bite, inshore, near shore, offshore, has been absolutely off the hook. The Bay Area bridges, the markers, all your rock piles in the bay, absolutely choked right now with really nice mangrove snapper. So that bite's been good. Still some triple tail around. Guys are seeing a few cobia. Trout bite's been a little bit tougher. They are catching some in really deep water, but again, when that water temp gets up there pushing 91, 92 degrees, it's going to get a little tougher for some of those creatures, and that's kind of what we're dealing with right now. Redfish bite is okay. Been up in the trees, got a couple of my guys going today, so I'll know more about that bite later today, but for me, it's been cut bait, cut bait, cut bait. Haven't even been chasing live pilchards just because there's so many big thread fins around. I've been catching a pile of, you know, big thread fins and just cutting them into pieces and fishing with chunks and doing pretty good. Even on the snook bite, you know, going to some of my favorite spots and just kind of sitting and waiting. It's not my strong suit because of my ADD, but I certainly will tell you that it's working. The fish are having a hard time chasing down baits right now. The energy level just isn't there, which I fully understand.
4: So I found something.
3: Uh-oh.
4: And I wanted to talk to you a little bit about it. It snuck past us, actually. But one of the conversations we've had forever is, you know, the membership in CCA. And, you know, compared to, NRA and stuff like that, sure. You know, there's a different, even Bass Masters and this, that, and the other, because of the coastline has only so many states that have saltwater bordering their shores all around the country. And so I had no idea, 11th annual benefit, banquet benefiting Habitat in Nashville. And Music City chapter updates. In 2014, the CCA Music City chapter formed as the organization's first inland chapter in Nashville and has worked ever since to promote, support, and enhance CCA's mission to conserve our coastal resources. One thing cool, were you aware that, you know, one of our inner states had a CCA chapter?
3: I had heard about Nashville having one, but I didn't know, you know, they were rocking and rolling.
4: And because they don't have a specific shoreline, they invest in Tampa Bay oyster restoration, sinking large vessels off the coast of Florida, offshore pyramid and reefing project in Texas coast, tugboats sinking off Charleston, South Carolina, nearshore reefing project, Sabine, Texas. I mean, an Indian River investment. So that's pretty cool to find out because, you know, there's some folks with some cash Nashville.
3: Yeah.
4: And if they're putting it towards, you know, some of the coastal recreation that many people that live inland enjoy, that's just a good thing. And, you know, we encourage everybody to join CCA and you get these Tide magazines. What's interesting to me to read is it's not about Florida. It's basically about Maine all the way around to Washington State. And you get to see what the CCA chapters are doing in each state. I mean, California and salmon runs in Portland and striped bass up in, you know, Block Island Sound. It's just interesting to me that it's not just us. Yeah. You know, there's a lot of scholarships there to marine up and coming young marine biologists getting PhDs. There's several articles in here about that. Just cool stuff that CCA does to support the future. And it's just amazing to me that a lot of our callers, our listeners, believe that CCA sponsors just the guides. And when you think about the founding members that we know, every one of them, Richard Seward was the only one that was really a captain. The rest of them were just avid, very avid anglers that wanted to protect the resource.
3: Right. Well, that's part of the disconnect for some reason is people, I get the question all the time, you know, why are you always preaching CCA? What does CCA do? What does CCA do? What does CCA do? It amazes me that people that love to fish as much as we know the people in this community do, they don't do a little bit of homework. It's not hard to find out how much stuff CCA is actually involved in. And what they managed to get done with a very limited member resource is incredible to me. If they had 6 million members like the NRA does, we could move mountains for our fisheries. It's crazy.
4: Well, there's a whole bunch of Dylan Hubbard types around the country that are keeping their finger, because of CCA, are keeping their finger on the pulse of the politics of all the red snapper and the grouper and trying to promote the science. And they are promoting these scholarships to these young people entering that want PhDs in marine biology to actually do the science and the research. Very interesting reading. I mean, I don't know, even if you were even a member of CCA to get a Tide magazine and read through what they do, you immediately join. I mean, it's just if you really love the resource. So that's my soapbox for the morning.
3: I've been on that soapbox forever. I mean, we should have millions and millions and millions of members, because it would just help enhance what already is, you know, great fishing. Great fishing. So questions, comments, fishing reports, bring them right here. Phone lines are open, 1-888-388-0957. The T. Mahoney Company Real Animals Radio Show. We'll be back.
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0: 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Let's go to the phone lines here if you want to join us. 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Let's check in with our good friend, Captain Van Hubbard. Van, how are you this morning, buddy?
1: I'm doing well, buddy. I'm doing well. Just chilling, getting ready to go to church. Got a couple of things to throw at you. First off, was talking to Justin Moore the other day. We keep in touch pretty regular, and he loves his quantum reels, too.
0: Yes, sir.
1: I've got some, and they're smooth. They're smooth as silk. They're lightweight and seem damn near indestructible, so I'm excited about them. Looking forward to ICAST Thursday and the Florida Guides Association meeting. Big Ben, I don't know. We got to see if it's time to try to get the band back together. I don't know. It has a lot of work and a lot of effort to get things going to have it fall apart, but it's not dead, and we got to see if we want to revive it and get it going again. I don't know. We'll just have to see. And one more quick thing. I'm looking forward to seeing the Merrillure boys over there. I got to reserve one of those 250th anniversary red, white, and blue Merrillures. I think that's going to be a big thing for everybody.
0: Yeah, it was a pretty cool thing they did. And on the quantum side, they have a new reel coming out at ICAST called the Exceed. And I've been playing with it for a while. It's spectacular. Really nice reel. A step above the Cabo, which, in my opinion, is one of the best reels on the market. So Quantum is really, really diving in deep to change the game here. Really happy with what they've done.
1: Absolutely. I've got Cabos that are 20 years old that are still working good, or close to that anyway.
0: No doubt.
1: And looking forward to Ben, are you going to make it over to the ICAST show Thursday morning?
2: It's very possible.
0: That's a
1: huge. I'd love to see you. I remember how much you did to help FGA in the good old days. And Mike, I know you got more than enough on your plate, but if there's any way you can make it, it'd be good.
0: That's the 8 o'clock. That's the 8 o'clock meeting. That's Dylan's big 8 o'clock Thursday morning meeting, right?
1: Affirmative. Yes.
0: That's on my schedule. I'll be there.
1: Okay. Excellent. Look forward to seeing you guys. Weather's beautiful down here this morning. Water's hot, but still fish. Justin said he's been doing well on tarpon. I know there's been tarpon around the pass and stuff. They're not as thick, but they're biting better because there's not so many crazy people chasing them all over the place.
0: Right.
1: Gee, it's amazing. Happy fish bite, scared fish run.
0: Yeah.
1: It's hard to believe people haven't quite mastered that yet, but it's just the way it is. And you guys are doing a great job there. Miss Mr. No Passion Mike, but I'm sure he's busy doing something fun.
0: Yeah, he's up in the woods. He's getting things ready. It's that time of year where we start to drizzle our way towards the state to the north and get things ready for the fall. So
2: yeah, but Mahoney sits in his truck and points.
0: Well, but you know,
2: occasionally rolls, cracks the window, but he doesn't want any gnats getting in there, but he points from his truck.
0: Yeah, he's a good pointer.
1: Well, keep up the good work, guys. Any questions you got, I'll be glad to try to answer them. Looking forward to checking out that new quantum reel over there and seeing everybody over there.
0: I got one for you. How does, especially as long as you've been guiding here on the west coast of Florida, you know, there isn't a whole lot, I'm sure, that you haven't seen. How do you handle the heat with your customers this time of year? Are you picking up at, trying to get them picked up at 6? Are you just, you know, kind of toughing through it? Is it all, you know, cut bait? I mean, what's your, you know, mental plan? I mean, it just changes. And I just flipped the switch like a week ago where I just said, you know what, I'm done. I'm going cut bait. I'm just going to sit, try to be patient, deal with the heat a little bit, and try to fight my way through the morning. It usually works out good for me for a couple of weeks here until that bait gets a little bit bigger, until we get a little bit more rain, water temps cool down just a little bit. How do you approach this time of year, Van?
1: Well, May of next year, it'll be 50 years that I got my license.
0: Wow.
1: I'm not no spring chicken anymore. I'm slowing down. I'm doing half-day trips, 7 to 11. I don't really chase tarpon anymore and stuff. It's just more effort than it is fun for me anymore.
0: Right.
1: I'm spoiled. I got to see this stuff and do it before it got so crowded out there.
0: Sure.
1: And I'm blessed and I'm thankful. Take it easy. Get out early. My deal is family fun fishing. I really love getting the kids from about 5 to 12 out. I had somebody call the other morning, wanted to get their kids out, and I said, well, I know they're teenagers. What's the chance of getting them out early? He said, well, I was wondering if maybe we could do an afternoon trip. I said, sir, you might find somebody else to do an afternoon trip this time of the year, because that number's not good, an afternoon trip, and 95 to 100-degree temperatures.
0: Yeah.
1: It just ain't going to happen. No, I got a good T-top and shade, but we can't all sit underneath there.
0: Yeah. The other thing, too, is the bites just shuts down. You know, if to me, it just gets tougher and tougher and tougher to catch them. I mean, some of your species, especially with us having the big shipping channel up here and all that stuff, you can work around some of those rock piles in deeper water. But, you know, anything that's going on in the flat, that sun gets real, real high, starts baking on that water temp climbs a degree or two, and things just shut down. So it just makes it really tough to try to make a living. So, I don't know. To me, it's a morning. It's a morning
1: absolutely,
0: or a late afternoon, early
1: evening. True.
0: Yeah.
1: Well, the big thing, if you have the luxury of being able to pick your times, if you get rain in the evening, that's going to cool the water temperature off overnight and give you a little bit better opportunity first thing in the morning around the flats and stuff. And top water, mirror lures, Little Johns, and soft plastics. That kind of stuff can work really well first thing in the morning. And when everybody's done catching their bait and coming to fish the spots, you can be going home with a smile and a good day of fishing under your belt.
0: True enough.
1: And the whole thing's to work around the challenges. And if you happen to get the rain, that next morning's a real good time to go, because you're going to have a little bit cooler water temperatures. And look at your temperature gauge. When you're near the pass on an incoming tide, you're going to have a little bit cooler water than you are on an outgoing tide. The outgoing tide, that hotter water is going to have less dissolved oxygen. Fish are going to not be as active.
0: Right.
1: You can't outguess everything, but there's some things that are consistent that you can pay attention to that can make your life a little easier. And I understand your deal with using dead bait right now. It's very productive. We started off redfish in the potholes back in the day. We used little pinfish or shrimp and stuff and let them lay on the bottom in the potholes, set our spinning reels down with the bail open. When the line started going out, you started reeling and you had your fish.
0: Right.
1: It was live bait fishing, and you could see it get a little lively sometimes, but dead bait puts that scent out, and when the fish are slow and not active, it definitely works. And anybody thinks that snook don't eat dead bait, go to the kitchen table in any one of the marinas around here anymore.
0: No doubt.
1: Watch them devour carcasses.
0: Good stuff, my friend. We appreciate you. Always great to get some extra input from one of the best in the business. We will see you on Thursday, my brother.
1: Look forward to it. Look forward to seeing you, Big Ben.
2: Yeah, we're going to see if we can't work on that. I appreciate it.
0: Talk soon, Cap.
1: I know it's hard. Hey, it's hard for me, too. And I keep saying that this is going to be my last one, but this probably will be my last ICAST show. But I want to see what we can do to get things rolling, because if the guides don't have a voice, I have an old friend, Bob Gill. He says, if you're not at the table, you're on the menu. So either you're involved in the process or take what you get.
0: No doubt. Yep. No, I'm one of those that don't want to hear you bitching if you're not involved. If you're not a member of CCA,
1: amen.
0: You're not a member of the Guides Association, don't stand on the dock and bitch. No doubt.
1: Amen. Amen.
0: You're the
1: God
0: man.
1: God bless America where we can have this voice. Take care, brothers.
0: I'll see you Thursday, pal.
1: See ya.
0: One of the best in the business right there. We got John in Apollo Beach up on the other side. John, stay with us. We'll come to you first. Phone lines are open here, 1-888-388-0957.
2: I'm just going to say one of my favorite snook fishing spots in the world is Port Manatee, and I've waxed those nice males and up to 30-inch snook and bring in the baits and take off a dead thread fin and drop it overboard, and it took about an hour, and I finally looked down, and there was Lincoln logs just coming up eating those dead baits right underneath my boat.
0: They like them. They like them. That dead bait will work for you. Again, phone lines are open here, 1-888-388-0957. Light them up. We'll be back.
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0: 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Phone lines are open, 1-888-388-0957. Got a great question that came in on the Facebook feed. We'll get to that here in just a second. You can leave them your questions and comments there as well. Let's slide over to John in Apollo Beach. John, thanks for hanging on for me, buddy. What you got?
1: Yes, sir. Hey, I had a quick question for you and maybe a story. So on the tarpon, I know I heard you guys talking tarpon just a bit ago, hitting the passes and whatnot. Are you hearing anything off of Anna Maria at this point?
0: I mean, we always have a really good July bite. And like Van, alluded to a little bit there, for years now, some of the best in the business have kind of stayed away from May and June just because it gets tougher. With all the people right on those fish, and they fish hard in July and August for them. I talked to Captain Nick Fisher yesterday, and him and Danny Latham down there have been wrecking the tarpon down in Charlotte Harbor. He said just acres of fish all by themselves. I mean, there's nobody else on them. So this is a really good time of the year to do it. And I'll tell you this, too. There's fish, you know, we're coming up on the new moons Tuesday. You're going to have a hill tide. Mm-hmm. So your hill tide bite will still probably be good at Egmont, at the bridge, at Bean Point. You know, you're going to Southwest Pass. All those normal spots should be holding fish as we approach this moon on these hill tides. But don't stop paying attention to the rivers. The rivers can be really, really good, especially in August and September. The Hillsborough River, the Palm River, excellent areas to fish for residential fish. You'll see them rolling all over on those calm, outgoing tides. You can catch them on, you know, the same bait. You can catch them on Peter Mullet. You can catch them on Big Mullet, depending on how big a fish you're on. Catch them on White Bait. I mean, we had the John Tortorella Celebrity Fishing Tournament, the very first one. We had it. Mm-hmm. We all picked up at the convention center. When that thing ended, and I mean ended as far as everybody was back at the dock, and then we went inside the arena for a big party. When we came out, I was one of the last captains to leave. And when I got in the river, there was 30 to 40 pound tarpon rolling everywhere because we had 30 boats of captains empty their live wells at the convention center on an outgoing tide.
1: Nice.
0: And I literally, I had my mate with me, Cody O'Connor at the time, who's no longer 12, obviously. And he caught one, his first one. I looked at him and go, "You want to catch a tarpon?" And we literally just put a bait out and instantly we're hooked up.
2: And they show up anyway on outgoing tides, sometimes without that pre-baiting.
0: Oh, for
2: and
0: sure.
2: They'll be in almost a straight line rolling out there.
0: For
2: and
0: sure.
2: And 40 pounders, which are the best.
0: 100%. The best. The best. So there's a lot of really good tarpon, a lot of really good tarpon fishing that happens in July and August. It's just May and June is kind of the heart of it. It always has been. But, you know, early season, April, you got guys like TJ Stewart who start fishing the Sunshine Skyway Bridge in February catching tarpon.
1: Jeez.
0: So, I mean, it's a really strong fishery here. It really is, but you got to stay dialed into them. It takes a little bit of work, but once you get dialed into where they like to be on what tides and what winds and all that, it can be fantastic fishing. Fantastic.
1: Interesting. Yes, sir. Yeah, because my juice is on the beaches, right? It's more like turkey hunting than fishing, right? It's a visual fishery, and I totally get into that one.
0: Yeah, I get
1: that
0: too.
1: And which kind of leads you to the story, right? So I'll keep it brief, but my boat looks like something out of a Mario boat lift, right? So I'm Cuban, so I feel comfortable saying that. I've got a broken antenna. It's from 2001, HPDIs, the whole nine yards. And I was out there, and I see the tarpon, and of course there's four or five boats around them. And one of the captain goes, "Hey, where'd all the Googans come from?" And I'm looking around. I'm like, where are the Googans? And he goes, "Especially the one with the red PFD." I'm like, geez, I look down and I'm wearing my red PFD because I fish by myself, right? Yeah, I want to come home alive. So I holler over, "Hey, Captain, you talking about me?" He's like, "Yeah, we'll come pick you up if you fall in." And I said, "Well, I appreciate that, Captain." So we got a kind of little standoff going here. So we're all fishing the same fish. And eventually, you know, they thought the fish headed south, but the fish ended up going north. And I ended up getting on, and as soon as I got on, I said, "Hey, Captain Ron, you going to come pick me up if I fall overboard with this tarpon?" And normally I guide the fish out of the pack. I'm like, man, I just hit spot lock, and that fish jumped, I don't know how many times, maybe 6 to 8. And, it put on a show for the clients and whatnot. But I was like, man, don't call me a Googan unless you see me fishing like a Googan. I get it. My boat doesn't look pretty. You know, I get it. But anyway, there's my story. Hey, quick plug for the... Yeah, exactly, right? Don't judge a book by the cover.
0: 100%.
1: So, anyway. Yeah, so quick plug for the Billy Nobles tournament that we're having down at Finn's Fishing Club September 12th. That's going to be a good one. I think we're up to approximately 70. It's either 70 boats or 70 anglers. I don't know. I think the first 150 get shirts and buckets. So I wanted to make a plug for that as well. I know we're going to have a good time, and we'll go from there. We'll call in again. So.
0: Yeah, that one's going to be a good one. I know Lori reached out to me last week. I was on vacation. I had committed to some raffle items, which we're going to make sure we take care of. We'll have some Bull Bay rods and some Ingle coolers to give away to add to the raffle items in that. So there's going to be some good raffle prizes. It's going to be a great event. There's two things, because he was a great angler, one of the best. But the one thing that always puts a smile on my face when I'm thinking about Billy was just how much fun he was. And that's what that day, will be about. That day will be about being on the water and having fun just the way Billy lived his life. He wanted to be on the water, and that boy wanted to have fun. So it'll be a absolutely fantastic day. So we appreciate your help on that and calling in and letting everybody know about it. That's great.
1: Absolutely. The question will be, will the tournament be better than the party at the end? That'll be the $100,000 question.
0: There's no doubt about it. No doubt about it. But Billy will be smiling down on us for sure.
1: Absolutely. All right, guys. Y'all have a good morning. Appreciate the recon. I'll see if I can get on out there. I'm 1 for 4 this year. Let's see if I can do better, get my numbers up.
0: Good luck,
1: Cap. Have a good one.
0: Catch one up, John. Thanks,
1: sir. All right, talk to you.
0: Bye, buddy. See you. Bye. Good stuff right there. Let's check in here. I know we got a birthday in the Waberman household today. Donald and Lutz, how are you?
3: Hey, good morning, Captain Mike. Good morning, Captain Ben. Morning. Yeah, Henry's team today. Unbelievable.
0: Yeah, man. It goes quick, doesn't it?
3: Yeah, it does. Too darn quick. But they tried again yesterday. The boys went out yesterday at the pond by my house. And all of a sudden, about 30 minutes later, they're back in the house, just panting. It's just, you know, because they decided to go out at about 12 noon. It's like, you know, dumb teenagers. But
0: that's okay. It happens.
3: You know, yeah, but at least they're trying. You know, they're getting out there, doing it, these boys. But his buddies went home yesterday. His moms picked them up, and they're heading back to, they live in Charleston area, South Carolina. His two buddies. So that's where he met them years ago when he lived in Charleston.
0: Nice.
3: Yeah, so that was cool. They spent a week here, did a bunch of fishing, went to Fred Howard Park, and Henry got a couple nice snappers and got them in the CCA Star. They're not big enough for your tournament, but because they were only like 8 inches. But every fish counts for CCA Star, so got him in that. So
0: you never know in ours either. I'd put him in. You just don't know. Sometimes that's what people think. That's a big tournament misconception. Sometimes, you know, somebody catches an 18, 19-inch trout or 20-inch trout, and they think, you know, that won't be big enough to win anything, and they don't turn it in, and you never know. You get two or three people thinking that way, and the next thing you know, you're walking home with a trophy because somebody didn't turn in their 20-inch trout. So I would send in all the photos. You just never know, Donald. Never know.
3: Yep. Oh, I did. Now, this was years ago. I was fishing with Steve Hoffman on his boat, and I caught a 10-inch trout, and I took a picture of it, and they're laughing at me, and that took first place in the amateur division, in the non-captain boater division for the Ernest Graham Inshore Slam.
0: Nice.
3: I took also first place in the snook division in that tournament too, so Sasha Wranglers was representing for that, so that was pretty cool. But they laughed at me at a 10-inch trout, and I won because people were throwing back, you know, a 14-inch trout's not going to win. So I remember one time I caught a 12-inch trout. I didn't take a picture of it, and that would have won.
2: Well, not only that, with the Slam, I can't tell you how many of those tournaments I've been in over the years, run them with Mike for almost 20 years, two different tournaments. And in the last hour or 30 minutes, we're begging for a trout because two people on board have, they're ready for a Slam. All they need is a trout.
0: Right.
2: And a 10-inch trout would put them in the Slam
0: category anyway.
2: Yeah, yeah. Put them in contention. I mean, it depends on how big your snook and your redfish was.
0: Exactly.
2: So
0: you never know.
3: You never know exactly. So,
2: and then even because of the great Larry Wilder, we do the guppy. So that Ted, several times, even fishing with Mike up Upper Bay, you know, he was so called like an 8-inch trout. I was like, "We're in, man. We're in. We got to go find the smallest snook and the fallest small." And the guy on our boat won the guppy. And they love that because it comes with a bottle of bourbon.
0: Exactly. Good job.
3: There you go.
0: Good job, Donald. Tell Henry happy birthday for us.
3: I certainly will. Hey, you guys have fun time at ICAST, and I can't fish the Billy Nobles Memorial, but I'm going to come for the after party and put some money in some of the raffles. I'll see you guys there for that.
0: We're gonna set it up. We're gonna set it up for some cool raffle items and help out John there and Lawyer that are doing a great job with this thing. 70, I'm guessing it's 70 anglers. I doubt it's 70 boats this early. I wouldn't doubt it'll get to 70 boats, but I would think this far out it's probably 70 anglers, which is still a really good number this far out. So it'll be a good time.
3: I had emailed them and or sent a message or whatever, but seeing if they were going to have a kayak division. So maybe they should think about that for next year, because if they do a kayak division, you know, because I can't afford the $300, you know, because it's per boat, you know, up to six anglers, $300.
0: Right.
3: In a kayak, it's one angler, you know, so I can't afford the $300, but maybe they can do something next year for a kayak.

0: it was pretty brutal. So we were trolling really small squid type lures, and the mahi were jumping on them. And I said, we can stop and nail them, or we can stay fairly cooler, and just keep trolling. And that's what we did. So we got plenty of mahi, got a few blackfin tuna, some on the smaller side, but still good eating. And then we got some mangoes and some muttons and plenty of yellowtail, nice mixture. Got one hogfish that wasn't where it was supposed to be, but he ended up in the cooler. And that's what happened yesterday, and we're getting ready to go out again today and planning my trip to ICAST. I'm flying up, got a trip plane ticket from Key West to Orlando, which makes it nice, and go up there and stay up there with a buddy of mine, and have a good ICAST week with tout some of these people who have helped me out a lot. And just have a good time. Look forward to seeing everybody as always.
1: What? Let me ask you a question before we cut you loose here. When you're doing the yellowtail thing in the Keys, do you guys? I'm assuming. What do you guys chum with? You guys, is that something they eat? Little fry bait, like pilchards, like mangoes do. Does it matter? Does it have to be shrimp? I know cut bait. Talking with Dylan, the little cut pieces of bonita strip and all that stuff work really good. Squid works, but I mean, what's your bait of choice for those yellowtails?
0: My bait of choice is we put a chum block over the side, let the water get sweet for about 10-15 minutes, tell everybody just to take a breath, and then we use something, we call them silver sides. They're glass minnows is what they are. They're in the glass minnow family. They're a little bit longer, and I make a mixture and a 5-gallon bucket of sand, menhaden oil, and the silver sides, and I mix it all up and make it in the just under the size of a baseball, and I drop them, and that sand carries it down. That way that sand carries it down, it disperses it, and then what's there, the silver sides are floating around, and they kind of get used to seeing those, and it draws in the mangoes too really well. But then it's a matter of teaching the people. And once you get it, you understand it, you put one or, I like to put them on a jig head, yellow or pink, put one or two right on there and feed it out. And I tell them, watch the line, keep the bail open, watch the line. When the line starts moving faster, I said, you'll get it after a couple times. And then when it starts to speed off, close the bail, reel up, and you got yourself a yellowtail.
1: What size jig heads?
0: And that's how we eat.
1: What size jig heads are you using?
0: I start with a 1/4 ounce and go all. I will go all the way up to 1 ounce, depending upon the current.
1: Okay.
0: For sure.
1: Okay.
0: But gotcha. We put them right. Basically, I just tell them drop them. You don't have to cast them, unless the school is being a little shy and staying out way back behind the boat. But usually you can. If you put it down next to the boat where the chum is going, it's going to file out like that chum is going. You want it mixed in with that chum, chum line you're doing.
1: Gotcha.
0: And it's a trick that every captain that fishes for yellowtail in the Keys does.
1: Right. Yeah, that's right.
0: They have their own little mixture.
1: Yeah.
0: They have their own little mixture, but you can guarantee one thing: their silver sides, glass minnows, whatever you want to call them. They're in there, they're in that bucket, and they're mixed up. And you can buy them, just for people out there, you can buy them at all the local bait shops down here, and they give you a bag full. There's 500, 600 to a bag.
1: Okay.
0: And I keep them right on the top of the ice chest, right inside the ice chest, so they stay a little bit stiffer till you get them out, the ones we use for the bait.
1: Love
0: and
1: it.
0: And that's my tip for yellowtailing.
1: Good report.
0: But otherwise, guys, have a great day. God bless. Tight lines. I'll see you all at ICAST. And have a great one, guys.
1: Sounds good, Michael. See you next week.
0: All right. Thanks.
1: Good stuff right there from the Florida Keys. Putting a shout out to our good friends over at Dropout Cast Nets. In my opinion, the best in the business. They are doing a great job there. Nick really, really dialed in to what the area needs. He's got a great supply available at a lot of your local tackle retailers. Of course, they're at T.A. Mahoney Company. If you're looking for a new cast out, check out Dropout Cast Nets. Phone lines are open here.

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1: 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OCC Roadhouse, Real Animals Fishing Conversation, Tuesday, July 28th. 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Put it on your calendar. Also, the CCA All Release Challenge, the Captain Richard Seward Memorial All Release Challenge, September 25th and 26th out of Tampa Bay Watch. Get signed up today. That's another good one. Go to CCA. I think you can go to the CCA website. Just click on Hillsborough County. You can go into the chapter link there. Click on Hillsborough County, and it will show you how to get signed up for that event. Again,
2: sometimes it sells out.
1: Yeah. Friday, September 25th, and then fishing Saturday, the 26th, out of Tampa Bay Watch. Always a great tournament for sure. Phone lines are open here, 1-888-388-0957. We're going to go quick to Eddie in Tampa. Then we're going to answer our Facebook Live question. Eddie, how are you?
3: Good. How are you, Cap?
1: I'm good. 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
3: Hey, it's a question about the TV show.
1: Okay.
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1: 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I'm on Sportsman's Channel, World Fishing Network. 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The Real Animals YouTube channel, another easy way just to pull it up on your computer. The nice part about Waypoint TV is that if you go there, you can watch Real Animals, you can watch Flats Class, you can watch, you know, all your favorite fishing shows are there. They've got a pile of them.
3: Okay. Yeah, but with the cable, I pay for the DVR box so it'll record your shows, but then I can also refer back to them.
1: Gotcha.
3: So that's the reason why.
1: Well, even on Waypoint doesn't cost you any money. Waypoint's free, and the shows never go away. So you can refer to them all you want. You don't have to DVR them. You can just watch them whenever you want. They stay there. Like, it's the whole seasons are up there. You can go to Real Animals. You can go to the tab on Waypoint TV, go to the Real Animals tab, and you can see, like, the last 5-6 seasons.
3: I got you. Okay. I mean, I think maybe you and I are on the same wavelength. I try to remember, but I even forget I have all those things available to me on. I'm not either.
1: And you know what?
3: That's the reason why I pay cable, so that I can sit there and have the DVR box.
1: I understand.
3: There he is, click and go.
1: I hear you. Well, and it's funny you say that, because if you talk to, and I'll hear it this week at iCast, if you talk to the young producers of content right now, the TV show guys, they're all preaching, you know, digital. Everything's going digital. I get it.
3: We're out of touch, if I may ask.
1: But old guys like myself who don't normally think digital, and I wouldn't be thinking digital if I didn't have a show on digital, we're watching TV still. You know what I mean? I'm really not happy with the Sun Sports deal. To me, that was, I think, MLB.com. I'll be interested to see what the final numbers are on how that whole deal works out. Like a team like the Tampa Bay Rays, who do a ridiculous amount of TV viewership. They, you know, the Rays had a very popular, a very high number of TV views. And, you know, that was because, I believe part of that was because it was on Sun. And everybody had Sun. Everybody got it. Didn't matter what package you had. If you lived in Florida, you ended up with Sun Sports. It was a great place for my show to be for all these years. We were super blessed to have a really great partnership with Sun Sports. And when I heard it was going away, I was not happy. And again, that's why I ended up over on Pursuit Channel, which again, you know, was just another area. I was just trying to reach some new viewers and get it out to as many people as possible. But it, that whole MLB.com thing, I think that stinks. When it, because what it did, as soon as MLB.com put their package together and the Rays were not going to give their money, any TV money, to Sun Sports, then Sun Sports couldn't stay in business. And that's, well, that stinks.
3: I read up a little bit, and the stuff that I read up on, of course, it's the internet, so who knows if it's true or not, right. Was a lot of the financial issues with FanDuel, who bought Sun Sports.
1: That could be. Right, right. It ended up to be the FanDuel Network. Yeah, and that could be true, too. You never know what's all going on behind the scenes, for sure.
3: Yeah. In the end, all I care about is catching you all on the DVR, because I'm law enforcement, so I can't always catch the shows. I'm almost 60, so I don't think about the tech stuff. I don't think about going to Waypoint. I don't think, you know, I know I've seen it, and it's great, but it doesn't come to mind. It's just not my upbringing, so it doesn't come to mind firsthand.
1: I understand.
3: So I sit down, I click on DVR, let me see the niche, oh, shoot, and all I see is an empty screen. So I'm like,
1: you.
3: Damn, I forgot again. So, but yeah, that's, I've been searching for you, man. How many episodes are you into this season?
1: I've got one more for season 20 that I hope to get filmed tomorrow. Normally, I am not filming this late. Normally, I'm done filming by early May at the latest. We just had a lot of wind and weather. It was cold, so we lost a lot of our days. So here I am still filming, but we're gonna wrap things up here hopefully tomorrow down there at South Seas, and that'll be season 20 in the books. So I feel super blessed that people still call and ask, you know, where to find it, where to see it. You know, it's been a blessed journey, and we're going to ICAST to make sure we can do season 21. And, you know, we'll see how it goes.
3: I bought a brand new boat in January, Key West 250 BR, with that little coffin box up front and everything. I love that thing. And I was, same thing, I mean, just to get the 20 hours break in, it took me forever because of the cold weather and everything. I was like, all right, I can't take the wipe out and this stuff. So.
1: right.
3: So, yeah, it was pretty crappy, but all right, I'll keep searching and hopefully I can find you on the premium and stuff like that. Something I can connect to DVR, because I know just my default brain's going to go back to that DVR.
1: Yeah, I hear you. WaypointTV.com, buddy. If you can get to Waypoint, you can watch it on your phone, you can watch it on your iPad, you can watch it on your computer, and it's all free, and the shows don't ever leave. So you don't have to worry about DVR and anything. It just stays right there for you.
3: Gotcha.
1: Appreciate you, brother. Have a great day. Thanks for what you do for the community.
3: Thanks, guy. Appreciate it.
1: All right, boss.
3: Have a good one.
1: See you, brother. Good stuff there. We got D Hubs, the A team, up here on the other side with an offshore report. We've got Jason in Anna Maria as well. Phone lines are open 1-888-388-0957. We'll be back. The Tia Mahoney Company Real Animals Radio Show.
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13: 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Let's go. Actually, first, before we do anything, we got to answer the question here from the live feed. So the question on the live feed was about chum. What chum are you using when you're throwing your cast net? For those that don't know, obviously, you know, you're trying to catch bait with a cast net. You don't always need to chum, depending on how thick it is. If you can mark it on your machine stacked on the bottom, sometimes we don't chum at all. If we do chum, the world has changed so much since I first started doing this. Ben and I were talking about this at the break. Used to be bread and
14: a loaf of bread and a can of Jack Mackerel, yeah. Or there was that red can of Cozy Kitten cat food. You would, but everybody had their own mixtures, and some guys, you know, would make this brew bucket at home or freeze it and this, that, and the other. But the most dependable thing was a can of Jack Mackerel.
13: Always.
14: And the only thing you had to worry about is during hunting season, did you keep those cans dry? Because a little bit of salt water gets on those cans, and you're going to have this aroma coming from your hatch that you've never fathomed before.
13: The other thing, too, is the cans would rust.
14: That's what I'm talking about. They rust through.
13: It would be tough.
14: But it was always the easiest thing to do was to open up another can of Jack Mackerel.
13: Yeah.
14: For the guys that were out there every day, and then a little bit before your time or as when you came in, we didn't go to the bridges. We went to the flats.
13: Yeah.
14: And you wanted the tide moving, and you wanted to call the fish to you. So some of what you wanted, the guys would use, like Mike Perry was talking about, the sand and anything to carry the scent. And then we were wondering if Hubbard still has his goo.
13: Van Hubbard, yeah.
14: His magic oil. And then there was all kind of, I think Van too had some, I don't know what the base was, but it was chum bag stuff.
13: Yeah.
14: With heavy anise oil in it. You get that licorice anise oil. But the other thing is, you know, we'd pull out on the flats and you just see how far that slick would carry. If a guy's been sitting there chumming for an hour, the slick was 100 yards for the boat.
13: Easy, yeah, for sure. And now they have Purina makes a tropical fish food that you can buy at some of your local feed stores. Captain Lee Blick has one near his house, so I usually just tap on my buddy to pick me a bag up when he goes by there, and he brings me, it comes in a 50-pound bag. I've got some 5-gallon buckets with those screw-on lids you can get at Home Depot, and I just put it all in those things, keep it in the garage, and then just keep a smaller bucket in the boat. That works really, really well. I do find myself cheating. I call it cheating now, but I will take a can of Jack Mackerel and dump it in with that dry chum, you know, mix. And that works really, really well. I like that. You get that dry chum a little bit wet. Like Ben said, you kind of make it into a little ball so it kind of drifts down into the tide, stays together just a little longer, gets some depth to it. But for me, it's a Purina makes a tropical fish food that is what we've kind of all switched to. I would say 90% of us are all using that. You know, it's not that expensive for a big 50-pound bag, and you got chum for a long time, so hopefully we answered your question.
14: I've been fishing in Alaska on two occasions, and one of the guides was talking to me on the way out one time, and they watch your TV show. They watch this TV show. They go, so what do you use to chum up the bait for the snook and everything? I said, oh, it's this nastiest stuff you've ever heard of called Jack Mackerel. It comes in a can. The guy looked at me, his whole face turned white, and he said,
13: We eat them.
14: My family gets through every winter with cans of Jack mackerel. I was like, oh, not that Jack mackerel. That's much different than the Jack mackerel I'm talking about. But whoa, you're making fish cakes out of it. You're hungry and it's really cold outside, I guess.
13: Yeah.
14: That'd be tough.
13: That would be tough. The call screen here just lit up like a Christmas tree, so we're going to try to rattle through some of these calls. Let's get an offshore report from our partner on Saturday mornings there, the big fella, Captain Dylan Hubbard. D-Hubs, how are you, brother?
15: Doing well, boys. How are you guys this morning?
13: Great. I have a question for you. We got to start with
15: this. Yeah, what's up?
13: How was our princess's birthday party yesterday?
15: Oh, it was awesome, man. Yeah, Emma had a great time. She enjoyed it thoroughly. The little princess spa was everything the name implies, and man, it lived up to it. It was hilarious. They gave them little champagne glasses of this like pink juice and robes. It was hilarious, man. Very entertaining.
13: Good.
15: And she had a blast.
13: Well, good. Happy birthday to Emma, and glad she had a good day. And it's very painful for me, as you know, you and I have been partnered now for a couple of years, and watching your children grow. Because as they get older, that only means one thing, my friend. I, too, am getting older.
15: I feel it. No, it makes me feel very old as well, watching my youngest turn 5. It puts everything into perspective real fast.
13: Real quick. Sure, but those are the things that matter.
15: That's what it's all about.
13: Yep. Give me a report. Talk to me. How's that bite?
15: It was good. It was good. The 39-hour trip came in this morning. They had a nice pile of fish. Light loads, man. This is that time of year where the red snapper kind of shininess has worn off, and now people are seemingly forgetting that red snapper season is open. So these Sunday 39-hour trips have very light loads on them. We've got some 39-hour trips at the end of July and into August and October, too, where the Sunday trips are only 20 people booked. Today's trip only had 17 people booked. Now, a few people hopped on last minute when they heard we'd have a light load, but we still only have about 25, so we're half full today. So we go from sold-out trips in the beginning of June to these lighter loads, especially on these Sunday 39-hours, Tuesday 39-hours, Fridays are still pretty busy. But long story short, this is that time of year, into July and August, where you got a lot more room to get out there and go get some of these red snapper if you're interested. Plus, August, we have triggerfish reopening, which is exciting. And fishing's going well. This trip, we had a good nighttime bite again. The last 39-hour trip was a little bit of a soft nighttime bite, but it worked out real well this trip, where the nighttime bite kind of picked back up, which I thought was a little interesting, being as though we're so close to that new moon.
13: Right.
15: I would have figured today's trip, I mean, since the last one just 2 days ago was a little bit of a soft night bite, I would have figured this trip would have had a soft, tough night bite again, maybe even a little worse, but it bounced back, and that was actually a really good night bite, which I found interesting.
13: Yeah.
15: The daytime bite was a little bit of a grind, but they put together a nice catch. This trip, the problem was we noticed the size of the red snapper really fell out on us. We were catching consistently a good grade of red snapper of 10, 15, 20 pounds or more, and some good numbers of those bigger fish. This trip, we didn't see that. The average size fell quite a bit. So we're going to go on a little bit of a hunt for the next week or so and get back on that biomass of bigger fish. What we think it is, what we talked about this morning, is just sea surface temperature has skyrocketed. We're as high as 86 degrees on the surface in some areas offshore. Now, I know that doesn't sound like much to you inshore guys who are dealing with 90 plus degree sea surface temperatures, but that's a lot for way offshore, 70, 80, 90 miles from John's Pass. So we're dealing with higher temperatures, moving fish around, and we see this every year with these red snapper. It opens up. Everybody wants to go that first 2 weeks of red snapper season, but sometimes fishing can be a little tough. It takes us a while to get our legs under us, find that biomass, dial in on those fish, and then we have a few weeks of really good fishing, and then they shift around on us, and it takes us another week or two to find them, get dialed back in, and we kind of go in these waves, and right now we're on the downturn of that wave with these red snapper, in my opinion. But consistent mangroves, some good yellowtails, really nice red groupers, some good scamp, a lot of pelagic action out there. That's the big story right now, with tons and tons of blackfin tuna, a couple wahoo, got a chance for a mahi-mahi occasionally. This trip, we got a couple chicken dolphins in the boat. So cool to see for sure. Near shore doing well on the mangroves, couple lanes. We got a permit this week, which was exciting.
13: Nice.
15: And things are going well. On their 12-hour night, snapper did well. They got a blackfin tuna, a kingfish. So some pelagic action around that 800-foot mark and even more as you get deeper for sure. But I know your call screen's lit up. I don't want to hold you up too much. Just one last thing quickly. Tonight we have that live stream show, 7:30 p.m. live on the Hubbard's Marina and Real Animals Facebook pages and our Hubbard's Marina YouTube. We're giving away $1,500 in free trips. 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So it's a great time. We give away all our tips and tricks and answer your questions live during the show. All you have to do is tune in 7:30 p.m. and catch us live tonight for that show.
13: I call in all the time, bro. I ain't want nothing. What's up with that, dude? It just kind of dawned on me. What the
15: rigged.
13: Heck? It's rigged. All right, boys. I'll talk to you tonight.
15: All right, boys. Thank you so much. Don't forget, if you're too busy to go fishing, you're just too darn busy.
13: Thanks, big dog. See you.
15: See you, boys.
13: There he is, Captain Dylan Hubbard. We have Jason up next and Anna Maria. We've got Richard on the South Shore. We got a good friend, Captain Terry Farner. And we've got Captain Rick Gross going to have a big segment.
14: Wow, Rick Gross is calling the Sunday show?
13: The legendary Rick Gross.
14: Oh, Dylan must have dissed him, man.
13: It's all good, all good. We'll be back on the other side, 95.7 WDA and AM 620.
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13: 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Let's rattle through some of these calls. Our last segment of the morning here. Let's see who's Jason and Anna Maria has been on hold the longest. Let's go to Jason. Jason, thanks for hanging with us, brother. What you got?
22: Hey, good morning. I just want to talk about the yellowtail a little bit, and I got a little secret I'm willing to give out.
13: Come on, share it with us.
22: I got a marathon once a year, and I don't fish for the yellowtail down there because they're so small, and I feel like, I guess they're small for the most part because they're fished so much.
13: Sure.
22: And they can't get big enough. Now, right. We have some of the biggest yellowtail I've ever seen in my life outside of Egmont.
13: Right, for sure.
22: And I love catching yellowtail. So we did an overnight trip about 80 miles out. We come back into a 25-mile spot, and I want to be there right before daybreak, start catching yellowtail and chum. I put two chum blocks in. Well, we ran out of bait before we got there. I had squid, sardines, you name it. We had it. We loaded the boat offshore and had no bait left.
13: Wow.
22: So I get the chum blocks out. I start looking around. I had a lizard fish in my icebox in the cooler. It's the brown cigar looking.
13: Yeah,
22: you get them on the flats.
13: Yep.
22: And they're hard to get sometimes, but you get them in a bait net.
13: I had one in there and I
22: was using cut shrimp a little bit, and the last piece of squid I had, and I was catching yellowtail, and the line would go back about 20-30 feet. They'd hit it and I'm pulling them up. I ran out of bait. I started cutting up that lizard fish, and I threw the line out about 10 feet. They were coming up to the top of the water to eat that. They destroyed that bait.
13: Cut ladyfish, huh?
14: Lizardfish.
13: Or lizardfish.
22: Lizard fish.
13: Lizard fish.
22: But wow. They destroyed it.
14: There's other fish that eat those lizard fish, too.
13: Oh, for sure. There's tarpon, no doubt. Yeah, for sure.
14: But not cut up.
13: Yeah, they like them all. Interesting. That's a neat little trick.
22: Huh. So if anybody gets one in their bait net, throw it in the cooler and get it in the freezer when you get home and get ready to go yellowtail fishing.
13: How big of pieces were you using?
22: As small as I could use, about the size of a cut shrimp, you know, about the size of a dime.
13: Wow. Okay. Interesting.
22: Yep. It was great.
13: Yeah, so. We've been getting good reports. We got really good reports this week that the yellowtail bite right now is really, really good. And you don't have to get that far out to get them. And 7 to 9 pound. No. 7 to 9 pound yellowtails.
14: Yeah, those aren't little babies.
13: No, those aren't little babies. For us, that's good. That's good yellowtails. Good stuff. Great call, Jason. Thank you, sir.
22: All right, you guys have a good day. And remember, if you're too busy to go hunting, you're just too darn busy.
14: little lizard fish are in trouble. Thanks, you know, most of us will throw that first ladyfish you bring on board when you're out there fishing, throw that in the live well, because just in case you need a little cut bait later, and you stake a ladyfish of any size, I mean, even the small ones, you stake it golf ball size, you can throw it. You can almost spool your reel. You can throw it so far.
13: No doubt. No doubt. Makes a great cut bait. Let's check in with our good friend Richard on the South Shore. Richard,
14: Mahoney's not even here to make him mad.
13: I know. It's good. Richard likes us, too. We always thought it was kind of just a Mahoney thing, but maybe he likes us, too. What's up, buddy?
0: Well, not really. It just took so long to answer my question about the chum. I figured you needed some aggravation. You know, maybe you'll be a little more prompt next time I ask something.
13: Yes, sir.
0: Yeah. On the chum, I've changed my modality, shall we say, on the fishing somewhat. Getting too hot for the kayak. I don't mind going out, but coming back in that heat's a bear.
13: I get that. I get that, my friend.
0: So I got me another boat, and I'm doing a little more fishing in the shade and such as that. But we used to, we had, you know, a lot of people down in this area were in the fish farm business. So we used to take a coffee can or something, go over to their fish building and get a coffee can of their fish food, you know, which was either Purina or something like that. But these days, if you go online and look for it, it seems like all you can find is this boutique stuff, you know, that they want $50 for a 5 pound bag.
13: Right.
0: Right. So, where are you getting the food at? Like, I would figure like a feed store, Tractor Supply, something like that.
13: The last one that I went and bought myself over there on Big Bend behind the Beef O'Brady's on Big Bend and 301, kind of that corner.
0: Right.
13: There's a feed store in there. There was, unless it disappeared. There's a really good pizza joint in there, too. I can't remember the name of that pizza joint, but there's a good pizza joint in there, too.
0: I know there's a Tractor Supply somewhere there. Maybe that was it?
13: I don't think it, at the time it wasn't. I want to say it was like an Ace, and they had feed in there.
0: That's Ace Hardware in there, yeah.
13: If there's an Ace Hardware in there, they do some feed in there. That's where I bought it last.
14: Well, see, I feed the fish off my dock with Purina floating catfish food, and 60 to 70% of it sinks.
13: So there's some different grades of that stuff, and I know that we have Captain Rick Gross up on the line, and I know Rick knows exactly which formula to buy, and he may have a place to get it as well. But if that feed store is still there, I used to get it there. It's in a red bag, it says Purina, red and white bag. Yep.
0: Yeah, well, we used to get that, wet it down a little bit, make a ball out of it, throw it in. The cat food that you buy at the store and everything, it floats too much.
13: Yeah.
0: I mean, some of it sinks. You take, grind it up, and maybe it'll go down a little quicker.
13: Yeah.
0: But
13: Rick will let us know. Rick will let us know, too. Like I said, Rick, I know, is dialed into that stuff as well. And if not, I'll find out from Captain Lee Blick exactly what he's buying or where he's getting it, and it's not that far from you either.
14: And Tractor Supply has four or five different kinds of fish food, like koi food. It's all fish food. You want the oiliest one you can get.
13: Yeah, and again, Rick Rick, I know Rick and I have talked about it before, and I bet you dimes to dollars he's going to remember what formula he orders. So he'll give that away here in a minute.
0: Well, get Rick up there and squeeze him. I'll talk to you all later.
13: Have a great day, Richard. Appreciate you. I guess I waited too long to answer his question. Let's go to Captain Terry Farner here real quick. Check in with him. And must be a Suncoast tournament coming on here somewhere, huh?
1: Boy, it sure is. It's getting close. Good morning, guys. It's Suncoast Ladies Classics coming
13: up. That's right.
1: July 23rd through 25th. This is an offshore multi-species. The benefiting charities are Ready for Life in Pinellas County and Pasco and the Star CCA. And it's multi-species. Like I said, it's got two categories. The bottom category, which is American Red Snapper, Red Grouper, and Scamp.
13: Nice.
1: And the pelagic fish are blackfin tuna, wahoo, and dolphin. And yeah, wahoo and mahi-mahi, all right. And then we've got several different bonus things. For instance, $1,000 for the most trash brought in. That's an interesting one. And heaviest fish overall gets another $1,000. So this is just a great event, and it's a ladies' tournament. You can sign up online at suncoastclassicevents.com. And if you need to get hooked up with a boat, one of the lady anglers, you can call Erica Allman at 752-672-5076. She's putting together some teams.
13: Yep. Yeah, she was telling us that.
1: That's kind of it.
13: Good stuff. What's the best place? Yeah. What's the best place to get signed up?
1: SuncoastClassicEvents.com.
13: You're the man, Terry. We appreciate you, brother. We'll talk more about this as it gets closer. Thank you, sir. Good stuff right there. We did have a gentleman on the live feed, too. These live feeds are handy. Edwin, Mr. Lopez, chimed in here, and he said 40-pound tropical fish food bag, feed stores, Nebraska, north of Bush Boulevard, Fox's Corner on Gun Highway. And then we'll see here what Captain Rick says. Captain Rick Gross, how are you, brother?
2: Hello. I'm good. Yeah. I need to answer Richard's question real quick because
13: you don't want him out at you.
2: A little
13: myth. Don't put him on hold.
2: It's Purina Fish Chow, but you want to get it. It's tropical fish, and it's in the starter formula.
13: Okay.
2: So I made the mistake years ago. All the guys were using this stuff, and they were just catching bait way quicker than I was catching bait when I was using the old standard stuff with jack mackerel and wheat bread and, you know, all that kind of stuff that we used to use all the time. And these guys were just, they'd be there. It didn't seem like they were there, of course, 5 minutes, 10 minutes, and boom, they were gone. I'm like, what the heck? Right. And I found out, oh, yeah, they're using tropical fish food. So I went and I got tropical fish food, and I'm sitting out there, and they're still taking off. I'm getting some bait in the chum, but it's not swarming to the chum. There's a difference. If you buy just Purina Fish Chow, tropical fish formula, that works. But if you want to really up your game, make sure that you get the starter formula, because like Ben was saying, it's got more oil in it. And that starter formula, that's what you want. And right here, just about any feed store, you can probably check around online, go to the feed stores and stuff. But where I get it here in Bradenton is Come See, Come Save, which is a feed store that's been here for years.
13: Okay. Starter formula. Got it.
2: Yeah.
13: Well, hopefully Richard's Brain got that.
2: Purina Fish Chow, tropical fish food, starter formula.
13: Nice. I knew you would know. You had said that before. I had heard you. You and I have talked about that once before. So I thought it was when I saw your name on the call screen. I'm like, Rick, I'll bet you Rick will remember. So I cheat. And a buddy, Captain Lee Blick, lives close to a feed store. So I just, and there isn't one real close to my house that has it. So I tap Lee. I say, hey, you know, I'm getting kind of low. I think I got half a bucket left. You know, when are you going by there? He's like, oh, I'll swing by there, you know, next couple of days and grab you a bag. So,
14: well, it helps if you ask an old guy too. The older they are,
13: the older they are, the more they remember. How's your fishing?
2: Well, it's snapper, flounder, snook, repeat. That's the fishing, basically. Trout fishing, they've shrunk in size.
13: Sure.
2: Wading through a lot of small fish. And it may be also, you know, I'm fishing with the hatch bait. I'm not, you know, not going around trying to get bigger bait or whatever. I kind of match the hatch. But the snapper bite, you're in the right place on the snapper. It is as fast as you can catch them. Now, I'll probably jinx myself, but that snapper bite has been really, really good. Snook, you know, spawning, post-spawning snook bite has been really good. You got to kind of watch your tides. We talked about that before, too. You want moving water for your snook bite. Snapper, I've kind of, if I'm around the pass and stuff, you try to get the switch of the tide. You don't want that tide really ripping really hard when you're snapper fishing. So around the passes, I'm trying to hit, you know, when that tide slows down, hit that spot, hit it real quick, and then get out of dodge and, you know, move around. But that's what I've been doing. And I don't know what I'm thinking. It must be ICAST week because I am booked every day this week. And 108 heat index. Move the boat. even if the fish are biting, it's like, guys, we need to move. Just move the boat.
13: Somebody turn the AC on, no doubt. It happens all the time. Like, I know this bite's okay, but I think I can catch him over here too. Let's go over here.
2: Yeah, exactly.
13: No doubt.
2: Yeah.
13: That's funny. Yeah, I get it. Well, that's good stuff. Good report. Yeah, that's kind of what, you know, that's kind of how it works. You got some snook, you got a little bit of snook time to put in, and then your snapper fishing, maybe triple tail fishing. The flounder thing, when you mentioned that, it's that time of year too where we start to see some bigger flounder, especially if you can get any of those baits to the bottom while you're mangrove snapper fishing. They'll get good to you too. So, Captain Rick Gross, we appreciate you, brother. Well done.
2: Thank you, guys.
13: All right, partner. All week. He's booked all week. I am filming tomorrow. Then I will be at ICAST. Hopefully, we'll see some of you there as well. Again, not a public, open to the public show, but I know some of you managed to get in. Mike Perry and them, some of our guys get in. I look forward to seeing everybody over there. Jason Behringer, we appreciate you big time. Maybe I'll see you at ICAST.
14: It could happen.
13: Could happen. Could make it happen.
14: Check my schedule.
13: You got nothing to do. How do you ever know when you're done?
14: Yeah. There's plenty to do.
13: Tight lines, everybody. Have a great, great week. Again, big shout out to everybody that chimed in on the

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9: What's going on, everybody? Welcome back to another Football Sunday here on WDAE. I am your host, Jeff Atzenella, former MLS goalkeeper, former Tampa Bay Rowdy goalkeeper, USF Hall of Famer, and currently do the broadcast for your Tampa Bay Rowdies. This will be the last Football Sunday of this World Cup tournament. Next week, we're going to be programming into the final and joining national coverage for everything going on there. So if you've stuck around with me so far during this tournament, I just want to say thank you very much. This has been a very fun thing for me. Put a lot of effort into it, trying to keep people as informed as possible with everything up to date with your U.S. men's national team and really just what's going on in this World Cup. I'd like to take this first segment to really just address what we witnessed on Monday night. I know that there's been a lot of people talking about it. I've talked about it on a lot of different platforms, but I do think that it's worth addressing because the main focus of this show has been your U.S. men's national team. And I want to spend this show, this segment, and really just the entirety of this program talking about your U.S. men's national team, where it goes from here, what went wrong, and kind of the trajectory that U.S. soccer is now on, and how much this one individual game against Belgium really impacted the momentum that was going on in this country when it comes to the sport and the support that was around your U.S. men's national team. So my main takeaways from this Belgium game really don't have much to do with the X's and O's of things. I do think that there could have been some tactical adjustments that Pochettino made that in hindsight, you know, you wouldn't have thought it before the game, but in hindsight, knowing the way that Belgium plays, knowing that they're more of an aggressive team, having a little bit more of a defensive mindset from the U.S. men's national team might have served them better. But at the same time, I understand where he's coming from. He rolled out his absolute best lineup. He rolled out his best players. And at the end of the day, when your best players don't show up in the biggest moments, you're going to struggle. And for me, the thing outside of individuals who didn't play well, and we'll address some of those individuals going forward. Of course, we'll talk about, you know, Christian Pulisic and all the noise surrounding him. But at the end of the day, it wasn't just him. There were a lot of players that played really poorly when the lights were the brightest. And I think that that addresses a little bit more of an issue with your U.S. men's national team than anything else. But for me, the main issue and my main takeaway from that Belgium game, and really what has left me sad throughout the entirety of this week, was that watching that game, it just never really felt like the U.S. team was in it. Not even talking about the score sheet, not even talking about, you know, in terms of were they able to compete with a team like Belgium, but in it in the way that they didn't show the fight, they didn't show the grit, and they really didn't show the ability to step up to the plate when the lights were the absolute brightest. And for me, that is something that doesn't sit right. And that's something that has made me sad, and that's something that has made me angry about this game, because there are so many positive things going for this group. If you remember every game, the Turkey game was probably their fastest start, actually, with the backup team, because they came out and jumped on them right away. But if you talk about the Australia game, slow start. Australia had a couple chances at the very beginning. If you talk about the Paraguay game, first 2 minutes, very slow start. Even you talk about the Bosnia game, Bosnia had about 2 corner kicks in the first 2 minutes. So the U.S. starting slow didn't surprise me. What it was really their inability to find any type of rhythm and any type of fight after those first few minutes. If you remember in the game, Matt Freese had a very solid save, kept the score at 0-0. And for me, that was really the moment where I was like, okay, now they're going to settle in because this is what they've been doing. Matt Freese makes his big save. Time for the team to settle in, regroup, and get themselves into the game. But throughout the entirety of that game, the thing that doesn't sit right with me is that they weren't able to show the fight and they weren't really able to bounce back after getting punched in the face. And when you go up against the best teams in the world, you have to understand that if you don't match the energy level, if you don't match the enthusiasm to be on the field, and if you don't match the fight of a team that has more talent than you, you don't give yourself any chance at all. So showing up to fight and showing up in the right mindset for me is literally the bare minimum that you can ask of a group. And for whatever reason, this U.S. men's national team just was not ready for the moment. They didn't fight. They didn't get themselves into the game. They weren't really ever engaged in the game. If you remember the first goal, it was a ball in between three U.S. men's national team defenders, and nobody went to the ball, and nobody went to the ball to win it. The ball bounces, and the next thing you know, Belgium's up 1-0, and the U.S. team is sitting there pointing fingers at one another. At no moment in that game was there a player on the field that took the group by their collars, took the group by their shirts, and just said, listen, this isn't good enough. We need to get engaged in this game, and it needs to happen fast, because if not, we're going to get run over. And that's exactly what we saw from this U.S. men's national team, was a team that got ran over and was not ready for what was essentially the biggest game that U.S. soccer has had in the entirety of U.S. soccer. And I know that that's a big thing to say. I know that in 2002, they had a chance to go to the semifinals. So, you know, you look at that game versus Germany as really an opportunity that might have been the biggest for U.S. soccer. But when you talk about everything that was riding on this game, you had the home crowd, you had the entire country on your side, engaged in soccer, engaged in what you were doing, and really believing in this group that they could compete versus a Belgium team that for, you know, the entirety of the World Cup didn't play at a high level. For them to just not even show up and not show the fight required, even if your touches aren't good, even if your passes aren't good, just that type of grit is something that U.S. soccer needs to have within the group, no matter how talented they are, if they're ever going to be successful in these big games versus these bigger countries. And for Belgium to show up, and it essentially looked like it meant more for this Belgium side to win this game than it did for the U.S., that stung. And I think that that's going to be the lasting impression of this World Cup and of U.S. soccer when you're talking about the casual fans that tune into what's going on. Because at the end of the day, the story, no matter how good they looked in group play, no matter how much talent we had on the field, no matter how sharp they looked offensively, how many goals we scored, at the end of the day, the lasting impression for the casual soccer fan or the person that isn't a soccer fan that was kind of teetering on the idea that U.S. soccer might be able to compete at this level, it's going to be the 4-1 loss where the team didn't show up and the team didn't fight and it was just a disappointing night all around. And when you dive into the individual performances of your best players, when your best players are the worst players on the field throughout the course of the game, we're talking about Sergiño Dest. Sergiño Dest had, every time he touched the ball, he turned the ball over. There wasn't the work rate in to get back defensively. There was no chippiness. It was get the ball out wide to Sergiño Dest, see him try to dribble two or three people, the ball turns over, and next thing you know, Belgium's attacking down the side. Christian Pulisic, was he injured going into this game? Was the calf fully recovered? Those are questions that I think need to be answered, because what we saw in the first half versus Paraguay was the Christian Pulisic that everybody was expecting to see throughout the entirety of this World Cup. He goes out at halftime of that game. He misses the next game due to the calf injury. He comes on versus Turkey, and again, he's shot out of a cannon. He looks like he's ready for the moment. But at the same time, for Christian Pulisic to go from the Christian Pulisic that we saw versus Paraguay, who is a very good defensive team, by the way, to the Christian Pulisic that we saw versus Bosnia, who wasn't involved in the game, the Christian Pulisic that we saw before he got injured versus Belgium, who was turning the ball over, couldn't connect passes, and really didn't provide any type of outlet or offensive firepower or any relief for the defense, that's a Christian Pulisic that doesn't do us any good. And so you combine your two most talented attacking players in terms of on the wings and getting at players and really creating by dribbling down the line and really trying to take people on. If every time that those two players touch the ball, they turn the ball over, you're going to be in for a long night, and that's exactly what happened. I know that Balogun, the drama around the red card, I do think that there were some psychological things that were involved in that. I do think that that was something that the U.S. team was not ready to deal with. They went from the darling of the World Cup to pretty much everybody hating them outside of people in the U.S. because for whatever reason, they think that the U.S. soccer team had anything to do with the decisions that were being made. And I just don't think that they were psychologically ready for any of that to happen. I don't think that they were psychologically ready for the world to turn on them. I don't think that they were psychologically ready for the game. And I just don't think that they were a group that was ever really tuned in. And I don't mind the missed passes. I don't mind the inability to collect the ball. And I don't mind some of the mistakes that you see because bad games happen. But for me, it all just came down to a lack of focus and a lack of really being up for the moment. And for a group of players that play on the biggest stages in Europe, for a group of players that are easily the most talented group that we've ever had, and a group of players that, you know, we're talking a big game in terms of what they think they were able to accomplish, to not show up, to not be sharp, for your best players to completely no show on that stage. It was just something that doesn't sit right with me. And I do think that that's something that U.S. soccer really needs to evaluate, was do we have the right personnel in this group in terms of leaders, in terms of fighters, in terms of, you know, the guys that are really going to buckle down in these big moments? Or do we just have a talented U.S. group in terms of the technical ability and the skill that they have and the way that they play on the biggest stages and the way that they play for the biggest clubs? And do we need to make decisions based off of something besides just that pure talent? Because if you have American players that are willing to fight, surrounded by the guys with the talent, for me, that's a better winning combination. And that's something that U.S. soccer, I believe, really needs to evaluate. And those are things that I think should absolutely be taken away from this game. There's a lot of conversation about the defense as well. I thought that the center backs throughout the entirety of the tournament, really up until that Belgium play, were playing at a really high level. But once we ended up facing a Belgium team with better attackers, younger attackers, faster attackers, and a team that was really driven to get behind our back line, we saw just how susceptible our back line really was throughout the course of the entire tournament. Tim Ream, God bless him. You know, he's put in a tremendous shift for the U.S. men's national team, but he was outmatched. He was a step slow. He couldn't keep up with the forwards that Belgium was putting out there, the young team that they decided to roll out. He was a step off of everything. Chris Richards, he's somebody that plays in the EPL. He plays for Crystal Palace. He should have been ready for those moments. I thought he played a horrible game. And for me, I thought that the best center back that we had really throughout the entire tournament was the young man Freeman. And when you're talking about a 21-year-old being your best defender, who essentially made the climb up to the U.S. national team faster than anybody else that was on the roster, that's always going to be a problem. So I think that there's a lot of different issues in terms of where the U.S. men's national team goes from here. When you're talking about the player evaluations, who are the right guys that defend the crest the way that it needs to be defended in the biggest moments versus who are the guys that technically have the best talent? Because finding some type of mix in that, I think, is very clear, needs to be the way that we move forward. There needs to be a mix of fight with a mix of talent, because just talent alone clearly is not going to be the thing that gets this team over the hump. And that's what we saw against this Belgium side. No, I don't think that everything was very doom and gloom about this World Cup, but I do think it's important to address those issues in this first segment, because as everybody's talking about the U.S. men's national team and saying, you know, this is just who we are, this is where we are, and it's tough for Americans to wrap their head around the idea that we're not going to be the best at something, I don't really accept that as an answer. There's so much that is getting put into this U.S. men's national team. There's so much infrastructure that has been built in this country for this 2026 team to reach that next level and to have that type of success on home soil, that admitting that we are just going to be one of those teams that bows out of the 16 every single World Cup and that it's not going to get better, that's not the way that this national team, that's not the way that this sport needs to move forward. It needs to move forward with a collective effort in terms of how we're going to evaluate talent. How are we going to make sure that we have a good balance of people that are willing to fight versus the talent that we have on the field? And really, do we have the right pieces in place for this sport to reach that next level and to have that success? And with all the infrastructure being put into the game, with all the different academies that are popping up, with all the talent that we are constantly producing that is playing overseas, the answer to that question needs to be absolutely yes. And so for me, this Belgium takeaway game really exposed a lot of stuff that I think the U.S. men's national team needs to regroup and refocus on. Will Pochettino return as the head coach? Is Christian Pulisic still the man? Or is it time to really just get a whole new cycle in and start letting some of these younger players like the Freemans of the world, the Berhalters of the world, and these guys that were sitting there chomping at the bit to get on the field? Is it time to turn the team over to younger players in a group like that and give them the next 4 years to develop? Because there's going to be a tall task ahead of this next group, and expectations are going to be exactly what they are now. But the goal for U.S. soccer is to always exceed them. We'll talk more about that on the next half of the next segment of the show. Thank you for tuning in. Jeff Fatsinella here, Football Sundays on WD8.
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9: Welcome back to Football Sundays here on WDAE. If you're just tuning in, I'm your host, Jeff Batsonella, former MLS and Tampa Bay Rowdies goalkeeper, USF Hall of Famer, current broadcaster for your Tampa Bay Rowdies. In the first section of this, we talked about how this is going to be a really heavy U.S. men's national team focused episode, because I think that despite the games that are still going on, everybody knows that the best players in the world are going to be on display. We're about to see some incredible games throughout the course of the rest of this tournament, some incredible semifinals, and the final will be an absolute movie, because that's just what happens in World Cup finals, and especially when you're talking about this game. Being in the U.S., being in New York, I'm sure it'll be a star-studded affair, and the best players on the field are going to show up the way that they have this entire tournament. You're looking at the gold, you're looking at a golden boot race that has every big name that you could possibly ask for, and we're talking about a tournament that has really, I think, exceeded a lot of people's expectations in terms of how the tournament was going to be, what it was going to look like. Was America the right place to host this tournament? And I think that based off of everything that you've seen, the stadiums, the infrastructure, just everything, the players, the foreign players that are coming in here talking about their experience, I think that answer has been absolutely yes. But for me in this show and this focus, how I want to leave this show with WDAE is really just staying focused on the U.S. men's national team, because I do think that there's an important conversation to continue to be had. And if you have been enjoying the sport of soccer, if you're new turning into this, if you're new really jumping onto the soccer and what it's all about, I want to make sure that the way that the U.S. men's national team left that bitter taste in your mouth isn't your main takeaway from what we really lived over the last month and a half of this World Cup, because for a big chunk of that, the U.S. team really took the country by storm. They really caught everybody by surprise at how good they looked. And I do think that there are still positives to take away, even though, as we addressed in the last segment, the ending of the tournament and the way that the team performed versus Belgium was so sad. There are a lot of questions around this U.S. men's national team now and really the U.S. structure that is soccer. And that's something that we'll talk about in the next segment. But let's address now really the main issues around this U.S. men's national team and what do they do going forward. Pochettino, for me, is the number one question. And really what he decides is going to extremely dictate the way that U.S. soccer moves forward. When you have a coach like Mauricio Pochettino, somebody that has that type of experience, somebody that's coached at the highest levels, somebody that's played in a World Cup for one of the biggest countries in the world, he's not somebody that you want to let walk out the door. There are rumors that there's already a four-year contract in place on the table for him to be the next head coach during the next World Cup cycle. There's a lot of big tournaments coming up. We'll have to qualify for the next World Cup, which will be a big deal. It's always harder than people think, even though we're playing the teams from Central America. Those are tough places to win. And it's not an easy task when you're talking about qualifying, but it's absolutely something that the U.S. men's national team should do for the entirety of the operation and the entirety of the organization. But that's not to say it's going to be an easy task. So the questions around Mauricio Pochettino, I heard Alexi Lawless speaking about it the other day, where he believes that Pochettino failed at the job that he was given. And I understand that logic. I understand that he's more of a clickbait, try to strike up conversation type of analyst, but I understand where he's coming from with that. You bring in a Mauricio Pochettino to beat a team like Belgium. You bring in a Mauricio Pochettino to showcase American soccer in a way to the world that it hasn't been showcased before. And up until that Belgium game, I thought that he was doing a phenomenal job with that. And I really do think that he is the right person for this team. And I think the U.S. would be very blessed if he was to sign on for another 4 years, because he needs the time to develop this cycle. He needs the time to really get his hands on this operation and really put his fingerprints all over U.S. soccer, not only for the next 4 years, but what he decides to do is going to shape the shape of U.S. soccer going forward. And I think that having somebody with his resume, his experience, and just really his knowledge of the game, being in the driver's seat for another 4 year cycle is something that would carry U.S. soccer an extremely long way. But to Alexi Lawless's point of his experience in this endeavor with Mauricio Pochettino being a failure, I disagree with that, because I think that Pochettino didn't have enough time with this group. Pochettino didn't have enough time getting his fingerprints on what was already established as the culture of U.S. men's soccer to really have an impact that would be a lasting impact going forward. And what I mean by that is that Mauricio Pochettino came into this team at a time where they were at their lowest. They had just fired Boerhalter. They had an early exit out of the tournament. Things were not looking good for U.S. men's soccer. And bringing back Boerhalter for those 2 years was a huge question mark as well. And it really delayed and stalled the progress that this team could have had if ultimately he was going to be fired based off results in that Copa America tournament. So Pochettino comes in. He has 2 years to do it. His best players opt to sit out during the Gold Cup because they wanted to get rest, which is another issue that we could address later. But his best players sit out of the Gold Cup, which is really the first opportunity for him to get his hands on this team in a tournament setting and really start developing that culture. And he's forced to do it with players that aren't necessarily the best players that U.S. men's soccer has to put on the field on any given game day that the U.S. team is putting on their jerseys. So he inserts into this timing where things are looking very bleak. The loss in Copa America was very tough to deal with because that was just another example of us not being able to compete with the best teams in the world. Coach gets fired. Pochettino comes in. His best players don't play in the Gold Cup tournament. He's forced to bring different players in. But that is how we discovered players like Freeman. That is how we had some different players like Matt Freese. He separated himself in that tournament to be the number one goalkeeper for this U.S. team in the World Cup. But at the same time, if you're not getting your best players, if you're not getting your hands on your best players every time that the camps are being called, that does a disservice to the head coach. That does a disservice to U.S. soccer. And looking back on the decisions to sit out, I understand why the players sat out, because to play in the Gold Cup for another year, the Gold Cup is something that I think for some of these international guys, they don't really view it the same way that Americans view it, that it's not really that important of a tournament. But now when you're looking at U.S. men's soccer and what we just did in the World Cup, every tournament needs to be the most important tournament. These guys cannot be sitting out of these tournaments. And especially when you're talking about a new coach coming into that setting, into that arena, not having his best players and not getting his opportunity to coach these guys every single time that they were able to call into a camp did him a serious disservice. So for me, I don't view it as a failure. I view the Mauricio Pochettino World Cup as a great example of what could have been. But at the end of the day, his team did not show up against Belgium. They weren't ready to play. The tactics were a little bit off. So I will say that he got that game wrong. But at the same time, he needs more time to get his grip on U.S. soccer and really start shaping this and molding this in a way that will progress us to the next World Cup, that will progress us past 2030 and really have us in that conversation of a team that can make an eight consistently and compete with some of the best teams in the world. So for me, I hope that he resigns. If Pochettino doesn't resign with the U.S. men's national team, I really don't know where they go from here. You know, the best other U.S. coach out there right now is Jesse Marsh, but he's been on such a train of hating U.S. soccer and being so bitter that he didn't get the U.S. job that he's just been up in Canada doing his thing and running his mouth. So he's kind of talked himself out of that job if he ever wanted it. Maybe there's a guy like Steve Cherundolo. He just got named the Olympic coach. If he has a good cycle, he had a really good run at LAFC. He's somebody that understands what it's like to be on the national team and play at a really high level. Maybe that's the direction we go in. But for me, I think keeping Pochettino is going to be something that's really crucial and really important to what this U.S. group looks going forward. Now, when we dive into the different things around this U.S. men's national team and the World Cup, I do think it's worth highlighting as well that this is a U.S. men's national team that is trying to make this entire transition into a team that can play football. They want to be able to play against the best clubs in the world. They don't want to sit back like some of these teams that you were watching. They want to be able to go at them. They want to be able to be offensive. They want to be able to play in those open games. And for a lot of the Belgium game, there were opportunities to play. The touches were off. They were missing passes that were inexplicably missed based off of how they were playing before. And if you remember, of course, the third goal was a massive mistake from Matt Freese. I've been there. I've made mistakes. Not on that level, of course, but I've made those mistakes. And it's a horrible feeling for a goalkeeper. He should have just punted that ball to the moon. Everybody knows that. But when you look at the team and the way that they came out at halftime, it seemed like they were going to be able to get themselves into a little bit more of a rhythm. It seemed like they got a little bit crisper. It seemed like whatever Pochettino addressed at halftime, he brought on Reyna, took off Dest, who was awful, who I talked about in the last segment. The moves that he made, I think, were the right moves that were going to click. And it's a shame that that mistake happened when it did, because U.S. fans were not left with the opportunity to see the experience of what that second half was going to be like with the U.S. men's national team starting to get a little bit of rhythm, with the U.S. men's national team starting to press themselves a little bit forward. And once that third goal had happened, that was just kind of all she wrote. But for me, that third goal also highlights a little bit of something. And this is not a slight on Matt Freese. I think he's a very good goalkeeper. I think he's a good example of what you can do in this country if you get a chip and a chance, because he's somebody that was a backup and he fought his way, you know, to the starting ranks of New York City FC all the way up to the national team. But one of the things that this country has always been good at and good at developing, and one of the things that we could always hang our hat on, was that we always had an international top level goalkeeper. And we had that last cycle with Matt Turner. He was playing for Arsenal at the time. He wasn't starting, but he was somebody that was on playing in the English Premier League, playing at a high level, being around that type of talent week in and week out. And this cycle, we didn't have it. You need a top goalkeeper. If you're watching this tournament, for me, the story of this tournament outside of the stars has been the goalkeepers. You need a top goalkeeper to be able to keep your team in games, and somebody that you really have just unwavering belief in, that they're not going to make mistakes in the biggest moments, that they're going to be able to step up to the moment, that they're going to be able to shine underneath that type of pressure, and they're going to be able to make saves that you need to make to bail your team out if you want to make a run in this World Cup. Look across the board. Goalkeepers have been absolutely standing on their heads throughout this entire tournament, keeping teams in the games. And I do not know that we have a goalkeeper developed in the system that is capable of doing that. So for me, that's a huge fundamental flaw that is happening within U.S. men's soccer, because that was always our bread and butter. We always had a good goalkeeper. We could always rely on a goalkeeper to make tons of saves in the World Cup. And over the next 4 years, I think that there's going to be a little bit of a break glass and cage of emergency to try to find that next level goalkeeper, get that player over in Europe playing at a high level, because right now we don't have it. And at the end of the day, that's something that's going to hurt us. We'll dive into more U.S. men's national team after the break.
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9: Welcome back to WDAE for this third segment of Football Sundays in our last Football Sunday show of this World Cup. If you missed it earlier, we addressed the Belgium game for your U.S. men's national team. In the last segment, we talked a little bit about Mauricio Pochettino, the area of goalkeeping, which was always a staple for this U.S. group that has just kind of drifted away nation. And because this is the last segment, because we've been so focused on this U.S. men's national team throughout the entirety of this show, I think that there is an opportunity for everybody that loves this game or anybody that wants to tune into this game to get a better understanding of what U.S. soccer is kind of up against when you're talking about getting themselves to the level to compete on that world scale and really just where we go from here. And admittedly, you know, I ended up ultimately playing soccer. I played goalkeeper. But there are so many different sports and there are so many different options in this country for the better athletes in the world, for the players that, you know, the LeBron Jameses of the world. It needs to dive a lot deeper. And I think that it's time to start really addressing the main issues of soccer in this country. And a lot of that has to come down to the way that it has been set up from the youth level. I was having a conversation on the Tampa Bay Rowdies podcast this week with Lewis Hilton. Lewis has been on the team for about 6.5 years now. He came over from England. He grew up in England playing over there and really growing and developing through those systems before he decided to take the leap over to the U.S. and play in college and then have his career that he's had in the USL. And I asked him the question about what the main differences are between what's going on over there and what's going on here, and how we could start trying to close those gaps. Because for me, at the end of the day, everything starts at the youth level. That's where you develop the players. That's where you put the infrastructure in place to get people on the page of wanting to play the game. And ultimately, the conversation comes down to money. Money and the expenses that it costs to play this game in this country. And for me as a parent, somebody that has kids that, you know, my son is starting to get interested in soccer, but I've also grown up around the youth soccer landscape and I've grown up in kind of the system and seeing the way that it's all taking shape, is that there is absolutely a problem at the youth level when it comes to making soccer available to people that cannot afford it, for people that don't come from high income families. Because to play this game now in this country as a younger player is somebody that wants to strive and reach that next level, you're talking about thousands and thousands of dollars, weekends and weekends of long travel, dedicating all of your time as a parent to this sport that your child wants to play. And the hope is if your child wants to play professionally, that's the end goal. But how many players really reach that professional level? So when you take a step back and look at the accessibility of soccer and are we really able to identify the most talented players in the country, I think that answer is no, because it has become an unaffordable sport for so many people out there that you can't go to the places and find the players that can't afford it because there's not enough systems in place. And one of the things that I'm really passionate about and something that I would love to get a little bit more involved in is, can we as a soccer nation, can we people who have influence of the game start developing systems in place so that we can go into these lower income communities, so that we can create different opportunities for these young players to be more immersed into the game and not eliminate people because of a price tag? And for me, that's what youth sports needs to really be centered around. Youth sports in this country has taken such a turn in terms of what it is in terms of a business and making money that we are excluding a lot of families. We are excluding a lot of people that could have a ton of talent. And when you make it unaffordable for people to play the game, whether it's soccer, basketball, football, baseball, whatever, you're downsizing what your pool is of players in the entirety of the country. You're talking about 9, 10, 11, where it's $80 to play for an entire season. The $80 gets you your kit. It gets you, you know, access to referees, and you're going down the street and you're playing your local club. Now, I understand that the U.S. system and the way that the U.S. is set up in terms of how big we are as a country and the accessibility to soccer is not quite what it is in other countries. You know, you're talking about basketball courts on our parks instead of soccer pitches. You're talking about, you know, football fields everywhere instead of soccer fields. And in these other countries, when soccer is the most dominant sport, that's what you do to roll the ball out and play. You just go to your neighborhood and start playing a little bit of soccer. But until U.S. starts really putting ambition behind building a system that's in place for people that don't have the money to afford what it costs now, you're going to be excluding a lot of people that could have a ton of talent. And really, you're taking away soccer as the opportunity to change somebody's life. Again, this is Football Sunday here on WDAE. We are diving into all things U.S. soccer, all things U.S. men's national team, talking about the current structure of youth sports and youth soccer in this country, and how the price tag has been excluding certain families and certain players from being able to even compete in this sport or have an idea that it could be something that could get them out of a bad situation. I remember speaking to a bunch of teammates throughout the course of my career from other countries, because one of the things I'd love to do is learn about their backgrounds, learn about their situations. And an answer that kept coming up was, you know, my family didn't come from money. My family really couldn't afford to show me a lifestyle that, you know, I wanted to do to change the trajectory of my bloodline. And in all these other countries, a lot of the answers to that was soccer. So not only are you reaching players that, you know, are might not have as much money or might not have as much financial backing as some of the players do here in America, because it is so expensive to play this sport that you have to come from something to even get yourself involved in that high level. We're talking about players. You talk about the fight in the Belgium game. You talk about the fight that wasn't there. We're talking about other countries and other players that use the sport of soccer to get themselves out of a bad situation. So it was really life or death for these players growing up in those areas, because they knew that if they didn't exceed in soccer, that that was really their only answer out. And that was the only way to change the trajectory of what their life and what their family in the future's life was going to look like, was really dedicating themselves to the game and making a name for themselves in a sport that is so widely loved around the world. And those are just the different things that we are lacking as a country when it comes to this sport. And I think that those are the reasons why you're starting to see so many of these U.S. men's national team players having those different backgrounds, being players that have dual citizenship, because they're not growing up in this system and they're developing in different countries where the game is life. And that is what we are up against consistently as a U.S. men's national team, is just a different playing field when you're talking about development, different playing field when you're talking about situations in terms of using the game to get themselves a better lifestyle. And until we start to figure out how we can tap into making this sport more accessible to people that don't have as much means, we're always going to be stuck in a little bit of a standstill. I will say that as the system continues to develop and as things start to grow out, one of the positives that I will take away from youth soccer is that you're starting to see different clubs have coaches that have professional backgrounds and have really spent a lot of their life living the game. You look at the Clearwater Chargers, you look at TBU, you look at Florida Premier, all the big clubs around this area, they all have coaching and coaching staffs that understand the game and have played the game at a decently high level. And I think that that's a big stepping stone, because not a lot of places have those abilities to have coaches that have played at that level. But we're pretty fortunate here in the Tampa Bay area where the main clubs, the really big clubs, are the ones that have that type of backing, and there are coaches that have played at a high level. That's step one for me, is making sure that you're being taught by the right people. But to progress from there, it's what are we doing as a community? What are we doing as a country to support this game that we all love, to support the growth that we all want to see from U.S. men's soccer, to really dive into that next level and get those players opportunities that don't normally get opportunities that we're seeing right now? Because I think that there are probably a wealth of talent out there in this U.S. system that would love to play soccer, but they just cannot simply afford it, or they're being coached by people that don't know what it is to play at the highest level. And until those things start to change, until those things start to really progress, I think that U.S. soccer is going to be in a really difficult spot. I will give the MLS and I'll give the USL a ton of credit for the way that they are trying to develop. I know within the Tampa Bay Rowdies, a huge initiative is trying to get the Rowdies to really going, trying to go out and find those local talent, trying to find players from different clubs around here, trying to go into those little pockets of places where people are playing the game and identify players that we could develop within our system to give them a taste of what it's like to be a professional, give them the opportunity to play somewhere where it is free for them to do those things, and really try to explode the game that way. And I think until more clubs are starting to take that model, more local clubs are starting to take the model that the Tampa Bay Rowdies have adopted with Rowdies 2, it doesn't really create a good opportunity for players in other cities or in other areas to get that type of recognition or to be seen on that scale. So not only is there an issue in terms of the money that needs to be made for the sport, there's an issue between, you know, are we getting those players that are desperate for the game? And ultimately, are there enough clubs out there doing what the Tampa Bay Rowdies are doing in terms of trying to develop a system and identifying local talent? For me, those are the big questions that need to be answered for U.S. soccer. And those are the questions that we need to get right in order for us to take that next step as a country and start competing on that world scale. What are the solutions for that? That's the tough part, right? How do we figure out how to make more pop-up soccer things available? And for me, again, it comes down to, if you support your local club, if you show up to games, that gives teams the ability to be more flexible in the way that they want to build things out so that we can continue to build this beautiful game. I know it's been a lot of U.S. men's national team talk. It's been a little bit of trying to figure things out and where we go from here. But we're going to wrap up this show on the other side of break with just some positivity of the World Cup and really wrap this thing up when we're talking about heading into what's going to be an incredible last week. Talk to you guys on the other side.
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9: Welcome back to the last and final segment of your World Cup Football Sunday show here on WDAE. I am Jeff Fatinella, USF Hall of Famer, former MLS and Tampa Bay Rowdies goalkeeper, current broadcaster, four-year Tampa Bay Rowdies, and just really a lover of this game and really all things sports. If you guys have heard me outside of this show with the time that I've spent on Pat and Aaron's show, doing different football pick-ems, talking Rays baseball, talking Lightning hockey, you know, sports is just something that I really enjoy and appreciate. And I think that if you're listening to this, you're probably the same as me, so we have a lot in common. If you have been listening to this, this is really my first go at hosting a radio show. and it is a different animal. So all the people that call in to the host and say that, you know, they could do a better job than them, I have gone through the ringer now of hosting one of these shows, and you got to give these guys a lot of credit. I appreciate WDAE for giving me this platform to open their station up to me to talk about this game that I love so much, and, you know, really a game that I've dedicated my entire life to. And for me, you know, to kind of wrap this show up, we've addressed a lot of different things in this episode, really all centered around the U.S. men's national team, U.S. soccer, and really the uphill battle that U.S. soccer is facing. But if I want to end this show on a positive, and I do think that there are a lot of positives within U.S. soccer and the infrastructure of soccer in this country that are going to help it take strides. So I think that it's important, if you're listening to this, if you stuck around this long following the game, or you're really somebody that is invested in this sport and want to figure out the best ways that we can move things forward, you know, I think that there are so many different things going on when you're talking about the academy systems that are being built, the talent that we are producing in this country, and really the wide range that we are trying to cover now within this country. I've taken scouting courses. I've been in those scouting licenses. I understand the initiatives that U.S. soccer is trying to take. They're really trying to get people in every corner of the country identifying players in small pockets, whether it's big tournaments, whether it's little pickup games. There are scouts pretty much everywhere now, whereas before, that was not the case. When I used to play soccer and I was really hoping for a college to scout me, you had to send a letter, you had to send a video, you had to do all these things and just hope and pray that there'd be a college scout or some scout of any type of fashion at one of your games so that you could get spotted. But now that's a different conversation. Now all the different youth tournaments that you go to, all the different things that you see throughout the country, there's scouts at everything. There's always people trying to identify, and that's a sign of progress, and that's a sign of U.S. soccer taking the initiative to really identify these players and get them within systems and within academy systems, with MLS organizations, with USL organizations that can hopefully build that player up, change that player's life, and give them the opportunity to play, whether it be collegiately or professional. So there are positives to be taken away from where U.S. soccer is, despite how the World Cup ended for your U.S. men's national team. Kind of the bleak outlook that you're hearing from a lot of people. But again, that's not to say that it isn't without its problems, and it's not without its infrastructure situations that we really need to get resolved. And we addressed a lot of those in the last segment. Again, thank you for tuning in to Football Sundays here on WDAE. I am so appreciative of anybody that's taken the time to listen to this. It's been a lot of work on my end as well, trying to get this show going, trying to keep soccer interesting for people that might not necessarily love the game the way that I do. Because at the end of the day, one of the things that I love to do is really champion this sport to people that don't understand it, champion this sport to people that maybe their kids are playing in it and they're trying to learn more, or they're really trying to figure out the right steps to take. One thing that I will say as well is that I'm going to keep the soccer conversation going. You know, I work with the Tampa Bay Rowdies, and one of the best things that you could do if you have been enjoying these games, if you want to dive more into soccer, is to get out and support your local soccer clubs. We're very fortunate here in Tampa Bay to have two soccer teams, two professional soccer teams that are very accessible to fans. They're very accessible to the kids. When you're talking about the Tampa Bay Rowdies and the Tampa Bay Sun, you know, those are two organizations that really pride themselves on doing right by the fans and doing right by anybody that comes out and really trying to make an impact in this community, whether it's on the field or off the field. So we are very fortunate to have that in our community. And of course, I'm very fortunate that the Tampa Bay Rowdies were this place where I really was able to build a name for myself, jumpstart my MLS career. And then once again, I'm so fortunate to be working with them and trying to build this brand out and get more people, if you're listening to this, get more people down to Al Lang Stadium to support what we have going on. To wrap up this show, I think it's an important thing that the World Cup for us as Americans should be ending on a high note. Despite what happened to the U.S. men's national team, I really believe that the global impact that this game can have on us as a country stretches so far beyond our own country's borders. When you're talking about the different fan groups that have come in, when you're talking about the different passion that you're seeing on display, and when you're talking about the entire world loving a game the way that soccer or football is loved throughout the world, embracing this sport and really trying to lean into the cultural aspects of it and really trying to lean into the diversity that this sport provides and really just how it connects us to the rest of the world, if it's something that we're able to adopt, I think is something that we should take from this World Cup and try to run with it as a country. You know, when we think back to the very beginning of this World Cup, so much of the conversation was around how much fun it was having all these people seeing America for the first time, how much fun it was having Messi playing in Auburn in college football stadiums, how much fun it was seeing Erling Haaland going to different things throughout the country, or maybe you got Mbappe or one of these players popping up at a Walmart. And to bring everybody into our country and really highlight the positives that we as Americans already know, but they might not understand, has really been a good opportunity for us as a country to just understand the impact that this game can have. Don't be afraid to have conversations with people that understand the game more, because most people, if they understand soccer and you're trying to learn the game, they'll be more than happy to try to explain it to you or talk to you about it in ways that make you really truly appreciate why people love this game so much. There's no doubt that we as a country need to improve in this game. There's no doubt that there are flaws in the system, and there's no doubt that we have an uphill battle when you're talking about competing against these other countries that the entire world has as their number one sport. And to reach the level of complacency where I've heard some of the people reach, where they say, you know what, maybe we're just a

0: Here comes the relay throw by Terang. Not in time. DeLuca scores, and the Rays take a 3-2 lead.
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2: And welcome into This Week in Rays Baseball, everybody. My name is Chris Adams-Wall. Derek DeBose is back at our network studios, and we are glad to have you with us, as always. In this week's show, we'll welcome in Rays legend Evan Longoria, who was inducted into the Rays Hall of Fame yesterday. Today, of course, the Rays will retire Longoria's famous number 3 as we continue to celebrate the Tampa Bay third baseman's legacy here at Tropicana Field during Longo's Legacy Weekend. Then we'll talk to the Rays quintet of all-stars, Junior Caminero, Yandy Diaz, Drew Rasmussen, Brian Baker, and Nick Martinez, who are all headed to Philadelphia after today's game for the Midsummer Classic. Finally, we'll hear from local artist Juan Garantone about the relief efforts following the tragic earthquakes in Venezuela. But we begin with Rays legend Evan Longoria. I asked the Tampa Bay Hall of Fame inductee about his epic weekend at Tropicana Field.
3: Yeah, I mean, it's an opportunity to, I think, celebrate with all of the people who supported my career over all the years. You know, that love was definitely felt. I love the fan base here. I loved playing at the Trop. I loved being a Ray, and so being able to have a weekend where, you know, we're celebrating that not only with me and my family, but also, you know, I've had so many people reach out and say how excited they are to come back and welcome me back and be a part of the celebration. And so, you know, it's as much for me as it is for them.
2: Could you ever imagined your career going so well that the Tampa Bay Rays would not only draft you but induct you into their Hall of Fame and also retire your number?
3: No, I mean, you know, most of the time, you know, we're just kids that are, you know, trying to make our way in professional baseball. And it's when you first, you know, sign and you get started, it seems like, you know, the road to the big leagues is so far away and it's such a long journey. And then, you know, as you start, how are you? Sorry, I didn't interrupt.
2: Gotta say hi to Dwayne Stats.
3: Dwayne Stats here, yeah. So yeah, as you get going down the path and things start to get closer, it's just more about you know, contributing and how can I get to the big leagues. And then, like, every day in the big leagues is just survive. You know, you're just trying to do well, contribute to the team. So, like, there's never like a future thought, you know what I mean? It's just like, how can I get to the next step? How can I contribute? How can I be better? And you know, at the end of it, you look back and yeah, even still, it's like, it's pretty surreal for me.
2: Having said that, it did go quite well for you, and you were there really from day one when this team went from the Devil Rays to the Rays. So you look around today, everyone's here for you today. How does that feel?
3: It feels you know, a bit I don't say awkward, but, you know, like, I'm proud. I'm proud, and I know my family is proud and everybody is excited to be here. And so it's just a moment where I try to take a step back and you know, I guess do my best to absorb that love, because it's not my best trait. Like, I'm more of like a push the attention off on myself. But I'm definitely going to try and embrace that today.
2: You were a tremendous player for the Rays on the field, but off the field, you made a huge impact in the Tampa Bay community. What does that mean to you, and what do the fans mean to you?
3: Yeah, I think, you know, what I was able to accomplish, and, you know, there was a multitude of things. We had the reading with the Rays program. We made a huge donation to the St. Pete Children's Museum, built a beautiful climbing structure there, did a lot of work in the animal community with, I think it's called, I want to say Muttville, but I don't think it's Muttville. But we had a, you know, charity that we'd worked with adopting dogs out, and we adopted our 2 dogs from there. And so it was always like my pleasure to be able to do those things that could, you know, maybe impact 1 or 2 people, you know, and they become lifelong Rays fans and they, you know, continue to give back. And so the people in the community department here at the Rays did an amazing job, like, engaging me in the things that meant something to me. And so I was excited about doing it. And then turn, you know, the fans, like, I think they, you know, they not only latch on to players who are good on the field, but, you know, they can see the impact that guys want to make in the community too. And that just, you know, kind of furthers the love for the franchise and for the players in the franchise. And so that was always important to me.
4: You're being inducted into the Rays Hall of Fame Saturday. You'll have your number three number retired on Sunday. For some of our fans who don't know, you were number six in the minors. So how in the world did you end up with number three?
3: Yeah, just a short, funny story. I mean, I was basically just kind of cheap, you know. at the time, Tom Foley was number six. And I, you know, I asked him for the number. And he was like, well, you know, I don't know if it was Westy or somebody in the clubhouse was like, well, you know, if you want the number, it's pretty traditional to, like, buy somebody a small gift or offer them money or whatever it is, you know, to take the number, because Foley had been here and he had been wearing the number for a while. And I was like, nah, I probably won't do that, you know, like, what other numbers do you have, you know? And so, you know, the story of taking number three is actually kind of an uneventful one. It was more just like, you know, tell me what other numbers you have. And I think BJ was wearing two at the time, and in 08 Aki was wearing number one. So it was like, there was like maybe four and a few other numbers, and I was like, oh, three sounds good, you know. Yeah. Just give me three.
4: Three's half of six, right? Yeah. Just a couple more questions for you, Evan. Walk us through game 162. Like, what was going through your head that day, and did you ever think that game was over? Because you guys were down 7-0 so early. Yeah. And to get to that point where you're like, oh man, like, this just isn't gonna happen.
3: Yeah, I mean, I wish I could walk you through it. You know, I think most of us blacked out, you know, pretty early. And yeah, I mean, obviously, like, that was like, that game is kind of like a microcosm of like a full season of emotions. You know, it's like we work so hard to get, you know, back into this race and give ourselves an opportunity to even, you know, do something special. And all of a sudden that hope is basically erased in, you know, three innings or whatever. And so, yeah, there was a ton of doubt. There was a ton of, you know, guys looking around in the dugout going like, man, what just happened? Like, we got kicked in the teeth, you know. And you know, it was what we did really well through all of my time here was like, you know, this mentality of get to the next pitch, you know, like, get a guy on, let's see what happens, you know, push a run across, you know. And I think it was you know, the way culminated was one of the single best moments of my career. But you know, it I've said this so many times, it doesn't happen without everybody else. Like, we have to put ourselves in a position, you know. The 3-run home run that I hit earlier, like, obviously two guys have to get on, like, you know, there's a lot that has to happen. The Dan Johnson home run has to happen for even me to have an opportunity or anybody else later on in that game. And so I think it speaks to the resiliency of the franchise and kind of everything that that we've gone through. And you know, this franchise now is, it's pretty good, you know. Yeah. It's pretty good.
4: It's great. But you're really like the first frame of reference. Like, when people bring up the Tampa Bay Rays, they probably are going to bring up your name. What does that mean to you?
3: Yeah, it's pretty crazy to think. Like, honestly, I don't really have many other adjectives to describe it, you know. And that was never my goal. But I do know that when I was drafted, I didn't know who the Rays, you know, like, it wasn't like you're talking about the Cubs or the Yankees or whatever. Like, it was like, oh, like, I know that team, but, like, are they, you know, where are they? Are they any good, you know? And so you obviously start to explore that and you know, you find out that, like, it was a team at the time that there was a ton of opportunity for players to break in, you know, and to make an impact. And it's not that I had ever thought that I would be where I'm standing now, but that opportunity was exciting, you know, because you're like, okay, like, I know, like, there's going to be, like, they're going to be looking for people to come up and you know, try to make a change and do something special. And so I can't say I ever, like, was like, yeah, I'm gonna you know, turn that franchise around and that's gonna be me. But, you know, I knew there was gonna be opportunity there, and I knew that that, especially when I got into the minor leagues, and there was you know, I saw a lot of good young baseball players around me, you know, and I knew that we were gonna have an opportunity to move up together and do something cool.
4: Mm-hmm. Well, you were the cornerstone, and you turned it around anyway. Evan Longoria, congratulations once again to you. Enjoy the weekend, and thanks for joining us.
3: Yeah, thank you so much.
2: And we will go to our first break, but when we return here on This Week in Rays Baseball, we'll meet up with the Rays' five All-Stars, and then we'll wrap it all up with local artist Juan Ganantone. That's all coming up next on the Rays Baseball Network.
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2: And welcome back to This Week in Rays Baseball. For the first time since 2009, the Rays have five All-Stars, including Junior Caminero, Yandy Diaz, Drew Rasmussen, Brian Baker, and Nick Martinez. We'll begin with La Máxima, Junior Caminero, who will become the first Tampa Bay Rays player in history to start in back-to-back All-Star games. And he'll do it at third base for the American League on Tuesday. I got a chance to catch up with the 23-year-old phenom and Rays interpreter Kevin Vera earlier this week and offer him my congratulations.
11: Bueno, gracias, gracias. Para mí un placer volver de nuevo.
12: Yeah, thank you. Thank you so much. You know, it's a pleasure to be here again.
2: Was this a goal of yours at the beginning of the season to be an All-Star for a second straight year?
11: Son cosas que uno la tiene en mente de poder representar al equipo otra vez más al juego de estrella y se suma dos juegos de estrella a la larga de la historia.
12: Yeah, of course, right? You know, you kind of have these things in mind to represent your team as an All-Star, so, you know, you work towards these things and you look forward to them.
2: You are going to be the first ever Tampa Bay Ray to start in back-to-back All-Star games. Just how special is that?
11: Oh, de verdad, muy especial, muy tremendo para mí. Es muy especial el trabajo que he venido poniendo en mi carrera y el éxito. De verdad que gracias a Dios por esa oportunidad.
12: Yeah, it's really special, right? It's really special mainly because of the team, but also for my career, right? So thank God that he's been able to put me in this position and the hard work finally pushing through.
2: Have you taken time to reflect on that, though? Like, that's a big deal, becoming the first Ray to go to start in back-to-back All-Star games.
11: No, de verdad que me sorprende un poquito porque el primero de la franquicia de los Reyes de Tampa y de verdad que para mí es más que una bendición de Dios.
12: Yeah, a little bit, right? I was a little bit surprised just to look at the entire history of the franchise, to be the very first one. But it's a blessing from God to be the first.
2: And finally, the Home Run Derby on Monday, you're in that again. Was that a pretty easy decision for you to participate in that? And how excited are you to participate in that?
11: Estoy emocionado de poder volver a Home Run Derby este año. Voy a tener más confianza de allá y poner la bola en el aire y montar un buen show.
12: Yeah, I'm really excited, right? Really, really excited. You know, I have a lot of confidence now since I did it last year, so I'm just going to put on a show and put the ball in the air.
13: Easy decision to bring Tomas Francisco with you as well?
11: Claro, sí. Mientras que yo tomé la decisión de dejar Ron Derby, Tomás que vaya conmigo porque yo comencé el año pasado con él y perdimos y cuando yo gane Dios mediante, sea este año o cualquier año que Dios me dé la victoria, yo quiero que Tomás también viva ese triunfo.
12: Yeah, of course, right? You know, last year Tomas was with me for the first one, and so now that I'm getting a second turn, you know, I want to, if this is the year that I win or whatever year that God picks that I can win, Tomas is going to be there right by my side.
13: Well, congratulations again. Good luck to you, Junior. Have fun in Philadelphia. Go get him.
11: Thank you.
13: Congratulations once again to Junior Caminero and to his teammates Yandy Diaz and Drew Rasmussen, who are all headed back to the All-Star Game for the second time in their respective careers. Yandy as a DH and Rasmussen as a starting pitcher. And I got a chance to ask Drew Rasmussen what being a back-to-back All-Star means to him.
14: That consistency has been, you know, has been there for the last year, which I think is, I mean, it's the name of the game. Also, I mean, health and consistency, I think they kind of go hand in hand, but I would say those are the two biggest things that the, you know, back-to-back All-Stars have shown me.
13: You were also June Player of the Month for the American League. What did that mean to you?
14: Once again, it's health and consistency. It was a really good month for me. It was really cool, you know, to go through and have a really good month. But I do think, you know, there's a couple things that play into it. A little bit of luck, right? No one else happened to have the month I had. Then it could be a toss-up and you don't know if you're going to win it. But also, you know, the balls that get put in play go to your defenders, which is, and with our group, man, if a ball's in their direction, plays are being made. So, I told the guys, both the All-Star, the announcement that I made the All-Star team and the June Pitcher of the Month announcement. It's just one of those things that it takes an entire group for one person to get that kind of recognition. And I made sure to thank everyone and just let them know how much it means to me. But it's not just because of me, right? It takes the entire group for an individual to have an opportunity to be recognized.
13: It's a very humble take. You also struck out 13 batters in a game this season. And games like that, balls really aren't put in play.
14: There were still balls put in play, let me tell you. But, I mean, like, even if you take the game against Boston in particular, right, like, you still need a really good work. You got to work really well with the man you have behind the plate, right? You guys just have to be on the same page. Execution has to be good. Pitch framing has to be good. Pitch blocking has to be good. And on top of it, what, it was 7 innings that day, right? Like, 13 punch-outs, that still means there's another 8 outs that need to be recorded, and they weren't recorded by me.
13: Well, let's go back to your All-Star nod, Drew. Is it extra significant because you have come back from not one, not two, but 3 elbow surgeries? I mean, I feel like you're kind of the poster boy for people who... No, but it's a big deal. Like, yeah. No one's done it except you.
14: No, it's really cool, right? Unfortunately, the way this game is trending, injuries are becoming more and more prevalent and more people are going through it. But, it's one of those things that someone had to be the first, which is cool in its own right. But, man, hopefully it's just going to open a door for a lot of other people to have the opportunity to go out and experience the same things I've had the opportunity to experience, because it truly is a blessing and it truly is, it has been a real honor to have the opportunity to represent this organization, but also the fact that I know that this organization still believes in me, even though I do have a laundry list of health issues that have happened in the past.
13: Well, you've overcome all of them. I think you've taken your game to another level this season. Do you feel that way?
14: Not after Houston, but no, I think we're in a good place. I think the level of consistency, right? I think last year, because there were definitely shortened spurts, I had, you know, I didn't have the opportunity to get roughed up too bad. But this year, the staff is letting me go a little bit more, and I mean, it already shows. I think I've already got probably 10 more innings at this point than I had at the All-Star break last year, with another game to come, and that, you know, includes me missing 10 days for the birth of my daughter, right? So I missed a start in there. So I mean, that just goes to speak to the length that the coaching staff's allowing me to provide. But I thought last year, because of the protection and some of the things that the coaching staff did to protect me, mostly from myself, I never really had the opportunity to have a rough night like I just did in Houston. I know I just joked about it, but But I do think there's a level of consistency this year that's been there that even though I've had, you know, a handful of games that I didn't really love and I didn't really enjoy, it means the other games have to be that much better because, you know, there are days that you're going to have to sit out there and you're going to have to wear it and you're going to have to help the bullpen out and provide as much length as you can on those given days. That means the other days definitely need to have a little bit higher quality to them. And so to be able to provide that throughout the first half has been great. But I've said it a couple times now, you know, you don't run a marathon and claim you won at mile 13, right? This is the halfway point. It's really cool to be acknowledged for having a really good first half, but this isn't the finish line, and that's not what this group is focused on. This group's focused on the big picture and accomplishing what it is we set out to do from day one.
4: What have you made of this team's first half? I mean, it's in some ways it's been out of nowhere, but I feel like most of you guys believe that you had the talent to do this, yeah?
14: Yeah, I mean, I guess I've been fortunate enough to be in this organization and around some really talented groups that didn't have the shine they deserved coming in, so it's nothing new for us. But it's one of those things, when you look around the room, yeah, you don't necessarily see, you know, what outsiders would necessarily, you know, consider a ton of star power or that kind of stuff, but what you do see is a ton of above average to really good big leaguers who enjoy spending every day together, who enjoy spending playing every game for each other. And I think that's a big deal. And on top of it, you know, the consistency that everyone, you know, from roster spot 1 through 26 has provided every single day this year, it's been nothing short of remarkable. And it's not, it's not like we've just caught lightning in a bottle, right? We've had some stretches that weren't great, but we've been able to weather those as a group and come together and get closer in those times. And that way, when we start playing well and having fun together, it just makes it that much more enjoyable.
4: That's what I was going to say. You guys are having a good time together, right? And that makes a big difference.
14: Yeah, I mean, first you got to tip your cap to the front office and who they brought in. You know, Nick said, Frails, and I mean everyone else, Steven, Matts, so many great additions that they've made to this roster in the offseason. They've been not only great for us on field, but in the clubhouse is where their impact is felt the most. And I know that's something that, you know, a fan doesn't get to see day in and day out, but they've been there, they've done it, they've experienced the highs, the lows, and just their ability coupled with a couple of the other guys who have been here for a while, it just helps steady the ship when, you know, waters get a little rough. And then, you know, on the flip side, when our young guys start feeling off the success that we're having and they're starting to have a really good time and they're playing loose, the ability to back off and just say, go, you know, go have fun, go continue to do what you're doing, because it's contagious. And it's one of those things that makes it even more enjoyable when we do hit these stretches where we're playing really well.
4: Let's go back to your All-Star nomination, though. So you pitched at last year's All-Star game. You had a great inning. I believe it was a clean inning, a perfect inning. What do you remember about that outing in Atlanta?
14: It went really fast. You know, it's one of those things where I talked to both Cal and I'm trying to think who would have been the second catcher. Oh, Alejandro Kirk last year, and I ended up throwing to Cal. And it was one of those things. I had a 5-minute conversation with both of them pregame about what I threw, knowing that I was going to be there somewhere between innings 4 and 6. It was just one of those things that better be on the same page with both catchers. I got in the game and, you know, I told Cal, I think, hey, when in doubt, hit cutter. And I couldn't throw my cutter anywhere near the strike zone, so we had to go off script a little bit, and I just started throwing the pitch he would call. I think I was a curveball guy that day, yeah. And let me tell you, I think that might be the lowest usage pitch I have in my repertoire.
4: But that was a pretty cool moment, I'm guessing, to get on that mound. And have you taken time to reflect on that? I mean, now that you're going back again?
14: For sure, right? Like I said, it is an honor to be recognized for what you've accomplished in the first half. And the opportunity to take the field with those guys who are playing the best in the first half is also great, right? You're going to see where you stack up against the people who are playing the best in the world right now, right? And I think that's a very big distinction, right? It's not necessarily the best players. It's those who are playing the best. So, you know, I do think there is such thing as momentum, and I do think that, you know, hitters and pitchers, they get on hot streaks and the confidence has skyrocketed. And so, like I said, it's not one of those things that it's not necessarily that it's all the best players, but it's definitely the players that are playing the best. And so, you know, you're going to be facing a confident bunch that's performing at an incredibly high level right now. And I think, you know, that makes the competitive juices flow just a little bit more.
4: And finally, when you go to Philadelphia for the All-Star Game, you will be representing a family of four now. What does that mean to you?
14: It means both of my children will have gotten to attend an All-Star Game. Although, I don't know if either of them will ever remember them. You know, it is really cool. It's incredibly special. I got to have my son on the field last year for the Home Run Derby. You know, my nephew's coming this year. I'm hoping to have both my son and my nephew down there for this year's Home Run Derby. And, I mean, my son had interest in the Home Run Derby for maybe two hitters last year. I'm hoping maybe that attention span's gotten a little bit better.
4: Well, we can't wait to watch you pitch in that game, and hopefully you do. But congratulations once again, Drew Rasmussen. Extremely well-deserved. And have fun up there in Philadelphia.
14: Thank you very much. I appreciate it.
2: And thanks again to Junior Caminero and Drew Rasmussen for carving out some time for us on today's show. And congratulations to both of them, as well as Yandy Diaz, on their second ever All-Star nominations. Coming up, our conversations with All-Star pitchers Brian Baker and Nick Martinez. Stay with us. We're coming right back on the Rays Baseball Network.
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4: And welcome back to This Week in Rays Baseball. For the first time in his career, Rays closer Brian Baker is also going to the All-Star Game. And I got a chance to catch up with the Rays reliever and congratulate him on the nod.
19: Thank you. Appreciate that. Appreciate that.
4: What does that mean to you, though? This is a big deal.
19: Yeah, it's pretty special. I think you know, even being considered for an honor like that is a pretty big it's a pretty big deal. And then to actually somehow make my way into the game is it's surprising. It obviously still hasn't set in, but it's something I don't take for granted. I'll be super grateful in the moment, and I can't wait to experience it.
4: Yeah, you told us that you're a slow processor, so that it hasn't really hit you yet. But you also heard from, I believe it was who, Shane McClanahan, who said it'll hit you when you see your name on the walker. Yeah.
19: Yeah, I'm gonna take his word for it. I don't know. Yeah, we'll see. Like you said, I am a slow processor, so I think I'm gonna need to either have just a video going all the time on my phone to kind of soak some more of it in, or have somebody send me a lot of videos, because it's going to be, I'm sure it's going to go by pretty fast too.
4: You also mentioned that you were never an All-Star in the minors. Is that true?
19: Yeah, I think I was asked the day that I found out, and The only thing I could think of was like an all-conference nod in college, like my junior year. I think that's like the last kind of any sort of accolade I can think of, especially, you know, an all-star week type, you know, festivity. I definitely haven't ever been a part of one since maybe high school. So it's pretty special to be able to do it at this level.
4: Yeah. Was this ever a goal of yours, though? Like, starting out this season where you're like, that'd be kind of neat if I was an all-star.
19: Yeah. It never even crosses my mind. It's as hard as it is just to get to the big leagues and try to stay. I think I've been as wrapped up in that as long as I can remember. You know, the past 5 years or so is really just trying to be consistent and try to be a good big leaguer and to stick around. I think even thinking about All-Star is almost crazy, especially, like I said, for a reliever, it's really hard to do. It's most of the time there's only a few slots for each league, and to even, you know, wish for that to happen was far-fetched for me, I'd say, at the beginning of this year. So it's a pleasant surprise for sure.
4: I mention this all the time on the Rays Radio post-game show. Pretty much every time you get a save, and when they started to really pile up, I would say something like, well, it's pretty ironic that a team that was going to mix and match at the end of games has a guy who has this many saves. Is this something that you could have envisioned, becoming the Rays closer?
19: Not even, no. I think, last year, getting traded over here mid-year, it's obviously different. You kind of got to, like I said, slow processor, so you got to get used to the organization. And, I was in several different roles, in the second half last year, and obviously not really knowing the situation coming into this year, just trying to be as ready as I could. And, I had a pretty good spring training. I wouldn't even say it was, over the top or anything like that. I think I was way more concerned with the process and not with the results for the first time in a while in spring training, which probably did help me, like, work on stuff even. And I think it just got me to a good enough point to start the year, and then kind of just getting shifted into that role is something that I've really embraced, and I do love those situations. So I think everything, it was kind of a perfect storm all coming together at one time, and as long as it leads to Rays getting wins, I'm all aboard.
4: Was there a point during this season, though, where you realized, hey, I think I'm the guy now at the end of ball games?
19: Not really, no. I think I just get pretty wrapped up in my process and making sure I'm ready, ready to go whenever my name is called. And there's still times where that'll be the eighth inning or whatever it may be. So I'd say even now I'm not even, totally ready for the ninth inning. Sometimes I'll be ready for the eighth. So it's not, the prototypical closer role is not something I even think about really even at this point as well.
4: Well, let's go back to Philadelphia here, because that's where you're going. What are you most looking forward to up there at the All-Star game?
19: Honestly, everything. I think getting my family up there and getting to see them experience the game, I think that'll be pretty special. And then just getting to soak in the whole experience. And I almost like that I'm the only first-timer that we're sending, so I can kind of just follow the guys that they know what they're doing. They've been around there before, so that'll be fun. And obviously, Junior doing the Derby, I think that'll be a highlight for me as well.
4: Now, let me ask you this. If the American League has a late lead and you come in and you get the final out, and let's just say that it's a ground ball to the first baseman, do you plan on stomping on first base?
19: I never plan for that, but in that moment, I couldn't tell you what could actually happen. It'll be a spur of the moment thing, I'm sure. I think, just getting to be there in general is going to be pretty awesome for me. So anything else will just be, a cherry on top. So yeah. Just even getting in general, and if I get one out, I'll be pretty excited about that one out. So yeah, we'll see. We might get a first base stomp if I get a PFP over there.
4: And which of your family members will be going?
19: Definitely mom and dad, my wife, and possibly my sister. So nothing too crazy yet, but mom and dad were already looking for Philly flights as soon as they heard. So they're all in. They got no excuses. They're both retired now too. So
4: there you go.
19: They're pumped up. They're pumped up about it, and it'll be fun to experience that with them.
4: Well, we're so excited for you, Brian Baker. Congratulations once again on your first nod as a Major League All-Star, and have fun up there in Philly.
19: Thank you. Appreciate that.
4: And congratulations once again to Brian Baker, who continues to be one of the league leaders in saves. Last but certainly not least, we have Rays All-Star Nick Martinez, who was also named an All-Star for the first time in his career, replacing Boston's Ranger Suarez just a few days ago. I asked the veteran right-hander what it all means.
20: Yeah, it's a huge deal, man. I mean, I'm super proud. You know, it's I've had a pretty wild ride of, you know, as far as my career, and you know, to be recognized amongst my peers and in the best league in the world is very special. And you know, I've worked really hard, and I really couldn't have done it with without this group, the guys behind me, Fordy and Fetty, Snide, Monkey, and Katie, and Winston, our R&D department, our my bullpen. Guys have been just tremendous behind me, and it's been a lot of fun playing with these guys.
4: Was this ever a goal of yours? Like, do you ever enter a season being like, you know what, I'm going to try to be an All-Star this year?
20: No, I don't ever enter a season like I'm trying to make an All-Star. You know, I've come close just once, and I've come close in Japan a couple times, and it's hard not to think about as you're approaching the All-Star, as you're approaching, you know, the All-Star break and checking to see if you're close, but not something I have in mind. I just, you know, again, it took a lot of people to, you know, to help me be successful for this first half.
4: Your teammates' reaction to you being named an All-Star, I think we could hear it all the way up in the catwalk. What did that mean to you?
20: Again, another one of those things where he's very special, man. You know, the way I play this game, I want my teammates to know that I'm busting my ass every pitch. I'm playing with a lot of passion, and I'm rooting for my guys. And, you know, for them to reciprocate that was very special for me.
4: You have really become one of, if not the clubhouse leader for this team, though, which I think is difficult for someone who is with a team that they haven't played for before. But I guess it's been a pretty easy transition for someone like you, yeah?
20: These guys make it easy to want to have a good time, man. They want to hang out. They want to spend time with one another off the field in whatever capacity, whether it's dinner, grabbing a few drinks, or playing golf. We're always hanging out, and I'm a firm believer that translates on the field, man. That's how you get guys to start pulling the rope in the same direction.
4: When you first learned that the Tampa Bay Rays were interested in you, could you ever have imagined that this season would go as well as this?
20: Yeah, believe it or not, I could have, because this organization does a phenomenal job of knowing how to play their style, finding players that fit that style, and getting, you know, getting everyone on board with, you know, our identity. And so they brought in guys that are veterans, that are, you know, their focus, you know, was bringing in guys that can start that camaraderie, you know, be a good clubhouse guys. And we have a bunch of guys like that in there. You know, Matsy's been fantastic. You know, just Drew's great. I mean, they had a bunch of guys that were really just wanted to have, you know, good vibes in the clubhouse, and it's been translating on the field.
4: What have you learned from being around all these guys so far this season? I know you're a veteran at this point, but there's always something new to pick up.
20: Yeah, man, these young guys, they play to win. And pretty much everybody has a real good idea of the situation. Our baseball IQ is really high, you know, as a whole. Guys understand the situation. They hit to the situation. They're making plays, whether diving plays to back up the pitcher to get a big out in an inning, or even you know, we saw Cammy make a against the Yankees. It might have been where he made a diving play to stop a double to stop it from being second and third and one out in a close ball game. Just guys have that awareness and of the situation of the game, and we're hungry to win, and man, that stuff is contagious.
4: How special has this race season been, though, just to be a part of it and to see where you guys are? I mean, you're going to go into the All-Star break with far and away the best record in the American League.
20: Yeah, it's been a lot of fun. Again, man, we're playing to win. We're playing for each other, and every night, man, it's been electric, and We're playing such a crazy style of baseball. I'm sure teams hate playing against us, and they don't know how we're going to score runs. They don't know what, you know, we're throwing seven different types of smoke at them, and They don't know how to, a lot of times they don't know how to respond. And if we continue putting pressure on teams, man, we can beat them any which way. We've shown we can beat them with the long ball. We get the right guys up at the plate, and we know we can scratch across some runs playing small ball. And so, and we play phenomenal defense, and it's been a lot of fun, man.
0: I know that you promised your kids that you'd go to Disney World for the All-Star break if you weren't an All-Star. Now, of course, you are. So how excited are they to go to Philadelphia with you now?
20: Yeah, they're pumped. They're still pumped. You know, they only get the iPads when they're on the plane. And so they're excited that they're going to get the iPad to watch their own. Because at home, we make them share the TV, and they have to, you know, watch something that they eat both like or all three like. And so when they get on the plane, they each get their own iPad for the duration of the flight and get to watch what they want. So they're excited about that.
0: And what are you most looking forward to in Philadelphia?
20: For me, man, just being around superstars, man. I think that environment is contagious, and it levels up your game to play to that level, right? And very similar to when I was in the Olympics, walking around the Olympic Village, you can just feel the focus. Everyone has one purpose, you know, to win gold, and that was just very contagious. And you know, again, being around all these all-stars is going to want me to, you know, to continue, you know, working hard and try to get to the level that they're at.
0: And I think since you pitched Friday, you might have a good chance to pitch in that game. Is that something that you've thought about?
20: Yeah, I mean, I'll be available if they ask me to pitch or if they need me to pitch. I can definitely give them an inning.
0: Yeah. When is it going to hit you, do you think? I talked to Brian Baker about this, and he talked to Shane McClanahan. He said, it doesn't really hit you until you see your name on the locker there inside the clubhouse up in Philly. Or has it hit you yet?
20: Yeah, we'll see, I guess. Maybe when I'm in the locker room. Yeah, same as Bake. When I'm in the locker room and I see a bunch of studs, I might feel a little lost. What the heck am I doing here, you know? But, yeah, I'm excited for that. Excited for the Derby, because that's something that I've always watched as a kid. And you know, to be able to take my kids on the field, it could be very special.
0: And how did you find out that you were going to be an All-Star for the first time?
20: Yeah, you know, Cash held a team meeting after a tough loss to the Yanks, and you know, we don't have team meetings normally after games, and so I knew something was up, and it was a very special moment for me.
0: Yeah, well, it is extremely well deserved. Have fun up in Philadelphia, and I should ask you, what's it going to be like to go up there with four of your teammates? That'll be pretty cool too.
20: Again, man, we've been absolutely doing it this year, man. I'm pumped to share such a big stage with the guys that I'm going with.
0: Well, Nick Martinez, thanks again for joining us on This Week in Rays Baseball. And go have a blast in Philly, an All-Star for the first time. Well-deserved.
20: Thank you, brother. Thank you.
0: And we thank Brian Baker and Nick Martinez once again for stopping by on today's show. And we wish them only the best in their first All-Star game in Philadelphia. Coming up, local artist Juan Garantone. Don't go anywhere. We are coming right back on the Rays Baseball Network.
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2: I'm joined now by local artist Juan Garantone. Juan, thanks so much for joining us. Can you tell our listeners what is going on in Venezuela right now? Because some of us might not know.
5: Well, a week and a half ago, we got struck by two really powerful earthquakes, 6.5, 6.7, within 45 seconds of each other. We lost probably 50 to 75 high risers in the coast, where they collapsed completely, and there is at least 60,000 people missing, and I assume it's about 150,000 displaced because they lost everything. They don't have a house, they don't have where to take a shower, and these areas were low income people, so whatever they had, they lost it all.
2: And this hits close to home because you're from Venezuela.
5: Yes, I'm from Venezuela. I had a couple of family members that perished, and I got some that they're misplaced that I don't know if they're alive or not. I assume they are. But to be honest, week and a half after, I don't think they're going to find any more survivors. They might be one or two miracles, but still, you need your body. You need your body to, grief.
2: Yes, absolutely. And you're doing a lot to help, right? You're teaming up with Carupano Kitchen. Carupano Kitchen. Tell us about that.
5: Carupano Kitchen is a Venezuelan-based restaurant. It is at Foodie Labs, at the warehouse, our district association at the Art Exchange campus, 515 22nd Street, and they're open from Wednesday to Sunday from 11 a.m. to 7 p.m. collecting donations. That we had a lot of donations, but we're looking for logistics, somebody that can take those donations, sort them, and ship them to Miami so they can be shipped to Venezuela to the right hands. I don't want to send it to anybody down there. So we're thinking about the World's Kitchen, which Chef Jose Andres, that he's already in Venezuela, and he's got like 200 campsites where he's distributing arepas or whatever they can find, sandwiches, home-cooked meals, hot and ready for the people that don't have anything. Mostly of these the people that is suffering the most out of the kids. Kids, the survivors don't have any family. They're all disoriented. They're misplaced. I just found out that there was I don't know if you heard of the Criollitos of Venezuela, which is the little league teams. Mm-hmm. Well, they lost like 100 kids, and all the 6-year-olds, 4 to 6-year-olds, they were in a school that these people send these kids to school to learn to play baseball and probably to get a meal in there. So they had, they were like 1,000 of them in this location in La Guaira, which is the most affected one. And it was, the building collapsed on them. So that struck me, like, it hurt me. I mean, I still can't get over it. So I'm glad that the Rays are putting their power to just get some food down there.
6: Absolutely. The Rays are doing a lot to help. You're doing a lot to help. What can Rays fans do to help?
5: Well, we, as I say, Carupano Kitchen is getting donations, but we're overwhelmed with them. We got a lot of donations, but we need, like I said, a place to store this. We need some people that sort all the stuff, package it, and send it to Miami.
6: Juan Garnotone, thank you so much for joining us and educating us. And best of luck with all the work that you're doing. And hopefully Rays fans will also join in. Thanks again for being with us today.
5: Thank you for giving me the opportunity to do this. Thank you.
6: And we thank Juan Garnotone, a local artist, once again for joining us on today's show. The Rays also announced earlier this week that the Raise Up Foundation has committed $100,000 to the nonprofit World Central Kitchen to help provide relief and rescue efforts to those affected by the recent earthquakes in Venezuela. Please keep all of them in your thoughts and prayers going forward. We also want to thank our other guests on the show today, including Evan Longoria, whose number we are getting ready to retire here at Tropicana Field. We thank Junior Caminero, Drew Rasmussen, Brian Baker, and Nick Martinez, and congratulate all of them for going to the All-Star game. They will represent the Rays along with Yandy Diaz, so that is five All-Stars for Tampa Bay there in Philly. And we also want to congratulate the Rays on their 2026 MLB draft so far, and that does include their second overall selection. And that was, of course, high school shortstop Grady Emerson out of Texas. And we will hope to hear from Emerson and other Rays draftees on an upcoming episode of This Week in Rays Baseball. If you ever have something you want to hear on the show, all you have to do is tweet me, and you can do so fairly easily at Chris Adams Wall and at Rays Radio. Special thanks to Derek DeBose back at our network studios, and to Becca Carney and Austin Platt for all of their assistance. There were a lot of moving parts this week, but they both did a bang-up job, plus additional help from Andy Freed, Neil Solons, Chris Miller, and Tim Rapone. I am Chris Adams Wall, and we're getting ready for the Rays and the Mariners. Game 3 of 3, the series finale, as Tampa Bay goes for yet another sweep. Lefty Ian Seymour will be on the bump for the Rays, while right-hander Emerson Hancock goes for the Mariners. And as we enter today's game, we should note that the Rays continue to not only have the best record in the American League, but they also have a four-game lead in the standings over the New York Yankees, who won again yesterday over the Washington Nationals. But again, a four-game lead for Tampa Bay. They're 56-37, trying to go 20 games over 500 going in to the All-Star break. The Yankees 53-42 coming in. And the Rays have the third-best record in all of Major League Baseball entering today. They trail only the National League's Dodgers and the Brewers. The Dodgers are 61-35, and the Brewers are 59-36. So it's been a pretty amazing season so far when you think about it. When you think about where this team was at the end of spring training, entering the 2026 campaign, they even got off to a 2-5 start. I think we remember that between St. Louis, Milwaukee, and Minnesota on their lengthy road trip to begin the year. So kudos to the Rays and the Rays front office and the coaching staff, the players, for putting together a remarkable first half. And we can't wait to see what the second half has in store for these Tampa Bay Rays. And speaking of the All-Star break, don't forget that the T-Mobile Home Run Derby, featuring the Rays' own Junior Caminero, will air on Monday. That is tomorrow night at 8 p.m. And then on Tuesday night, also at 8 p.m., it is the 96th All-Star game in Philadelphia, Pennsylvania, between the American League All-Stars and the National League All-Stars. And hopefully the Rays stars shine extra bright in that ball game. Hopefully Drew Rasmussen will pitch. Hopefully Nick Martinez and Brian Baker will also. Hopefully Junior Caminero not only puts on a show at the Home Run Derby, but also puts on a show as the first Ray to ever start in back-to-back All-Star games at third base. And then we hope Yandy Diaz has an excellent game, too. Remember, the last time that Yandy went to the All-Star game was in 2023, and he homered in that All-Star game at T-Mobile Park in Seattle. And then, of course, the other Diaz, Elias Diaz, ended up winning the MVP of the ball game for the Colorado Rockies. He, too, homered in that one. But the Home Run Derby tomorrow night at 8 p.m., and then the All-Star game, the 96th All-Star game in Philadelphia, Pennsylvania, will air on Tuesday at 8 p.m. We are getting ready to retire Evan Longoria's number 3 jersey and, of course, getting ready for Rays and Mariners as Tampa Bay goes for the sweep. So that will do it for us.

0: fly ball drilled high in the air to left field. Back to the wall goes Dwayne Wise. He's under it. It is gone. Home run. Kevin Longoria has done it again in the Rays. Take a 4-3 lead.
1: Now the 2-2 pitch with the bases loaded. Swung on and driven. Deep left field. Bay back to the wall. And Longoria has hit a slam. Turns around the 2-2 pitch. Kevin Longoria with his seventh home run of the season. A slam right here, and the Rays have jumped ahead 5-2.
0: Line drive down the right field line, slicing towards the corner. Fair ball up against the wall. Pena to third base is being waved home. Here comes the throw from Pedroia. Here's the tag. Not in time. The Rays have tied it up, and Longoria into second base.
1: So he gets here on 3-2. It's on its way. Swing and a drive to center field and deep. Adam Jones back to the track, to the wall, jumps up, it's gone! Evan Longoria with his third home run tonight and his fourth straight homer in at-bats in games number 162.
2: And Martin swings, grounds one to third, Longoria on the bag one, throws to second two, throw to first, a triple play! The Rays have turned a triple play on Russell Martin, and the Yankees have to settle for a one-run lead. Talk about a miracle play in a must-win game.
1: The pitch. Swinging a little roller toward third. Careful to hit the bag. Longoria goes up to get it and gets to the bag in time. What a play by Evan.
2: Iwamura from third, Crawford at second, Pena at first, and another 3-2 pitch. There's a high drive deep in the air to left field. Lind is back. He's back to the wall. A grand slam for Evan Longoria. And the Rays lead 5-0.
1: The 3-1. Swing and a pop-up. Down the left field line. Longoria on the run. He gets there. The Rays are going to the postseason. In 2008, 9 does equal 8. Rays win. Rays win. Rays win. I'm ready to party. Let's go.
2: Here it comes. Swing a line drive down the left field line towards the corner. This one. It's gone. It's gone. Evan Longoria has just hit the Rays to the American League wild card. The Rays are out of the dugout, and the roof of Tropicana Field's going to blow off. The Tampa Bay Rays, miracle upon miracle, have just won the American League wild card for the first time. And they can celebrate now all across Tampa Bay.
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4: 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Flagged down by Walls. Steps on the back. Throws to first. He got him.
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5: Baker works. 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Played back on by Aranda. Underhands to Baker, and the Rays have won it against the Twins.
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6: Pitch, swing, and a ground ball, base hit up the middle. Richie Palacios gets the wave home. Throw to the plate by Kwan is cut off. And Ryan Vallade strikes again.
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4: One ball, two strikes. 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The pitch. Swing and a miss. He got him. And Kevin Kelly fans Stanton, and the Yankees leave him loaded.
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6: From Tropicana Field in downtown St. Petersburg, Florida, this is the Rays Radio pregame show. And hello again, everyone. My name is Chris Adams-Wall. Long time no talk. Derek DeBose continues to be back at our network studios. And your Tampa Bay Rays are still at home, getting ready for game 3 of 3, the series finale against the Seattle Mariners, as the Rays look to sweep their final series before the All-Star break and go to 57-37, 20 games over 500. That's if they can win today. And to do so, they do have the lefty Ian Seymour on the bump. The lefty is 6-1 with a 4.11 ERA, and he will go up against the right-hander Emerson Hancock for the M's. He's 6-4 with an ERA of 3.23. The Rays have won the first two games of this series. The

0: Mariners have lost five in a row. They're now just 47-49. And of course, Longo's Legacy Weekend continues here at Tropicana Field. We inducted Evan Longoria into the Rays Hall of Fame yesterday. Today, we will retire his famous number three jersey before we get going. But right now, we will get to our first break. We'll go to our first break, I should say. And when we come back, we'll have Andy Fried's daily conversation with Rays manager Kevin Cash as we get you all set for the Rays and the Mariners, game 3 of 3 here at Tropicana Field and the final day of Longo's Legacy Weekend. That is coming up right after this on the Rays Baseball Network.
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6: Welcome back to the Rays Radio pregame show as it's the Rays and the Mariners. One more game before the All-Star break, and the Rays are looking for the sweep against Seattle. And now our time with their manager, Kevin Cash. And Kevin, a 6-1 win over the Mariners yesterday. It wasn't always that easy. The Rays opened it up late, and we'll get to that. Griffin Jackson really walked a tight wire in the early innings. How did he get out of it?
7: Well, two innings in, he was, you know, falling behind everybody, not executing the way that he's shown over many starts now. But to give him a ton of credit for being able to reset himself. And, you know, he had a third inning, very efficient inning where there weren't many pitches thrown. There were some loud outs, but I think he realized, like, hey, I got to get the ball over the plate and trust the defense a little bit. He did that. So his third, fourth, and fifth inning were really, really good.
6: They were fantastic. Well deserved of the win. And the Rays came back against Gilbert. And we got to talk about Ben Williamson. A 4-for-4 day. He had a stolen base. He had a run scored. But that double in the second inning was probably the biggest of all of his hits because you had an answer.
7: Yeah, and you know, huge in the fact that we had Chandler sitting there at first base so he could score on it. Happy for Ben. He had a big day. Anytime you're playing your former team, I know he's got a bunch of buddies over there, a lot of respect for that organization because he's told us about it. But you want to show out well, and I don't think he could have shown out much better.
6: He did. Jonathan Aranda, you know, I'm bummed for him that he's not going to the All-Star game. But I think, especially in this last week, he's put the pedal down and remind us why he probably should have been an American League All-Star.
7: I agree with you. Those decisions, you know, come down to the wire and they're tough decisions. But certainly from our vantage point, Johnny's had an All-Star first half and he's really picked up strong here as of late. A bunch of big hits coming through in a big way. Using the whole field here recently, we've seen a lot of doubles to the oppo side, slashing some balls the other way. And then I know if he can gets a pitch that he can pull, he's going to find a gap or put it over the wall in the seats.
6: Tell you what, Cam Boozer comes in and throwing fire once again, and he's getting swing and miss, not just on his fastball, but on his sweeper as well. A very efficient two innings and a lot of swing and miss.
7: Probably the highlight of the day from the pitching side in that he bridged a gap for us, bought us some time for the offense to get going, add some more runs on. But, you know, Booze, he has really thrown the ball well for us. And for a guy that we didn't have you know, we didn't know what we were going to get when we signed him, but the power of the fastball has come up. But the most important thing that he's done is filled up the strike zone. He's been on attack from pitch one, and he really challenges the right-handed hitter and the left-handed hitter.
6: Maybe a pivotal point of the game came in the seventh inning where there were two out, nobody on. Aranda comes up against Gilbert, hits the double. They walk Caminero. And, you know, there are times that I've seen in the past where maybe you might have left Mullins in to face the left-hander at that point. You chose to go to the pinch hitter, and your pinch hitter, Mickey, looked pretty good.
7: Yeah, man, he was ready to hit. Pump for Ryan Vallade. I know he had a tougher series in Houston. He had a bunch of family there. I hope his family was watching yesterday because he made up for it with a huge three-run homer. Coming in, ready to hit, got a hold of it, and dugouts erupts.
6: Rays win 6-1 yesterday. We'll come back, talk about the finale today. Rays and Mariners one more time with Kevin Cash after this on the Rays Radio Network.
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6: Back here at Tropicana Field, it's the Rays and the Seattle Mariners. The Rays looking to take them all against Seattle. And Kevin, as we look at Ian Seymour today, I can't say I'm surprised at his success, but I'm surprised at all the strikeouts he's getting. Why is he getting so much swing and miss?
7: He's getting strike one. He's putting them on the defense where they got to make decisions on expanding out of the zone. Once he gets strikes, he's got the sweeper changeup combination, and sometimes that very sneaky fastball that it says 90 miles an hour, but it gets and it plays a lot higher when he gets it to the top of the zone.
6: Are you seeing him grow as a pitcher?
7: I think so. I mean, he's pitching with a lot of confidence right now. We've seen some of those glitches with the strike throwing kind of eliminate. Where he's just been on attack the entire time and want to see that continue today.
6: Kevin, your thoughts on the pre-All-Star break portion of the season? I know we're past the first half, but this team with a win today would be the second most wins prior to an All-Star break in Rays history. It's been a pretty remarkable first half.
7: Yeah, incredibly pleased with the group, the way they've performed, the way they've carried themselves, the way they've dealt with adversity. Excited for this break coming around. Excited to watch Cammy do his thing on Monday night in the Home Run Derby, and then to watch all of our players get to contribute for the American League.
6: What about you? I know you well enough to know it's hard to disengage when you're the manager of a big league baseball team. What are you going to do? Are you going to be able to check out for a couple days?
7: Yeah, I mean, I'm going to check out enough. Probably going to head down to Boca Grande, do some fishing with the family, catch up a little bit, get some rest, and watch an exciting Derby and All-Star game, and then get ready for four games in 3 days in Boston.
6: Kevin, we will see you up there.
7: Sounds good. Thanks.
6: Rays manager Kevin Cash, we go back upstairs now to Chris.
0: All right, thanks very much, Andy, and to the Rays skipper, Kevin Cash. 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When we come back, we will retire Evan Longoria's number 3. That is coming up right after this on the Rays Baseball Network.

last time. Taking the field, the third baseman, number three, Evan Longoria.

0: for being here today.
1: At this point, a video is going to play on the board after Tantric finishes up its song and Evan marched in from left field where he hit that historic homer.
0: You know, fans,
1: homer.
0: The 9-8 raise from Evan's rookie year in 2008 set the direction for so many magical moments that will live forever in our collective memory.